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0: Good evening. This is Mark Lynch, and this is Inquiry. My returning guest tonight is writer, classicist, and translator, Sarah Rudin. And we're talking about her book, I Am the Arrow, The Life and Art of Sylvia Plath in Six Poems. Sarah, welcome back to the show. Always a pleasure to talk to you.
1: Thank you so much. Pleasure to be here.
0: Now, of all the poets you could write about, what drew you to Sylvia Plath? Not that she's absolutely not, she is worthwhile of writing a book like this, but why Sylvia Plath among others?
1: Well, I've been a Plath fan since my teens. I'm not sure when I came across her novel, The Bell Jar. I might have been as young as 16. And I was just very impressed by the vividness of her writing and her honesty. Came to the poems somewhat later, but loved them too. She seemed to be women's and girls' own poet.
0: Well, it's interesting. When I went to college, which is a long time ago, I went to Clark, her poetry was huge, and her novel was too, her autobiographical novel, Bell Jar, and especially among women. And that's led her poetry to be a little bit, as you write in your book, often passed for more of a political cause than a poet, which has not done her reputation any good, I think.
1: Right. Yeah, or even her... she's even passed for, you know, a rather trashy poet. I remember a friend of mine at Harvard, he's talking about his days at Phillips Exeter. And there was one day a week when all of the kids who were getting therapy were loaded into a van and, you know, taken sort of in bulk to a therapy session. And there was a, you know, beautiful, very neurotic, upper-class girl who was who insisted on reading Ariel aloud during these van rides.
0: Oh, my God.
1: The great irritation of the boys. So that, in his mind, sort of fixed Sylvia Plath as a rather, you know, trashy, self-indulgent writer. She was the kind of writer that girls like this, you know, spoiled, neurotic, upper-class girls liked.
0: And I don't understand the reaction, because if you haven't read it, how can you be criticizing it? But it has been very appealing all along through the decades to women, especially young women. And there's a lot of reasons for that. I mean, I totally understand it. But the other thing I will say is, years ago, I heard a recording of her reading one of her poems, and it wasn't one of the ones in your book. And all I know is her voice scared the crap out of me. She was reading that. What's the poem that also includes all sorts of references to all sorts of dark and black things? And her voice, listening to her cadence, just really, first of all, changed my mind a lot about her. And I felt that she was a really frightening poet.
1: Oh, right. Yes. I'm not sure what poem that was. Maybe Poem for a Birthday.
0: Yeah.
1: There are recordings of her in the Poetry Center in Lamont Library.
0: It was. I got this on a poetry compilation of poets reading their works live. And all I know is it was not what I expected. And so it was pretty interesting to hear her read her poems.
1: Yeah, she's got that reputation, too, as being a creepy poet, scary poet.
0: Yep.
1: And her you know, biography supports this. She died of suicide. She had two small children. She had a kind of apocalyptic marital breakdown that contributed to her suicide. And some of her poems are quite grisly. You have this grotesque imagery. So, yeah, the scary reputation is to an extent justified, too.
0: It's interesting because I've interviewed her daughter several times just a couple of years ago. And basically, I mean, she feels like Sylvia left her to take care of Ted. which was no great thing as he became more of an alcoholic. So there's a lot of resentment there. But this is an amazing poet for you to write about. But why only six poems?
1: Well, that's part of the business side of it, with which I had really nothing to do. So the Library of America is doing a series of books on poets, and a poet will take on the task of writing essays about these poems, commenting about them, well, first choosing them. And it depends on the archive and the estate, what the poems cost, and so how big a selection you can get. None of these selections is big.
0: No.
1: They originally wanted to get more than six poems, and then they got six, and I don't really know about the whole business end of that.
0: And they're arranged in your book chronologically, correct?
1: Mm-hmm.
0: So you start with one of her early mature poems, and you end with a poem that was probably one of the last poems she ever wrote?
1: Yes.
0: Wow.
1: And that's quite deliberate. Because I wanted these essays to form a sort of biography of her as a writer.
0: And that's the way it comes up. I mean, I read the entire book, and that's exactly what happens with this. It's like her autobiography illustrated with her poems. I think it's really brilliantly done. It's nice.
1: Yeah, I think she really, really deserves this. So the Plath biography has been kind of an obsession. There's a great concentration on her personal life and on her, purported madness. And, I wanted to look at her life as the life of a very stubbornly developing, very hardworking writer. So I look at, for example, the story of her big leaps forward, not as stories of her, personal self-expression spurred by big events in her life, like her first suicide. I look at these big breakthroughs instead as being primarily caused by her having time and leisure and space in which to write and express herself, which she really had. These were very few and rather short periods of her life when she could, take the time and really develop her gift and relax a little bit and come out with some of her playful self. Because she had a really difficult life. She lost her father very early.
0: You can say that again. My God.
1: Yeah, yeah.
0: Talk about her. Let's talk about her parents and her mother and her father.
1: Yeah, okay. So she is from immigrant stock. And her father was, he was the absolute model of a striving immigrant. He had to start over professionally several times. He did it with unstinting work. And in his second marriage, he, became a professor, he married, he had two children, he was finally settled. And then he was so self-reliant that when he got really sick, he self-diagnosed terminal and wouldn't get medical care. And what the truth was, he had diabetes and he neglected it for so long and he died of it.
0: Wow.
1: Leaving a wife and two small children to fend for themselves because being so self-reliant, he didn't trust insurance men. He didn't have any insurance. He left the family in this mess because he was the ultimate immigrant type.
0: Let's talk about her relationship with her mother. I just want to make sure we cram in as much as we can because you put so much information in this book. Her relationship with her mother is really interesting.
1: Yeah. This was I don't think anybody at this point in PLAS studies is calling it a healthy relationship.
0: Good point.
1: Some people have more regard for the mother than others do. I tend to be less regardful.
0: Okay.
1: This was, in any degree, a pretty awful relationship. So the mother was, she was rather creative and ambitious herself, but she didn't have, studied to a master's degree, but there was no profession open to her except marriage, essentially. So she got married to this rather older man who was, he had this strict German academic temperament, so she was suppressed. She was in a subordinate role in this relationship, and she admits, you know, in her own writing, that she did this to keep the peace. And then this man on whom she was totally dependent, you know, up and dies through his own folly. And so this left her very, very resentful. And it's plain that she was very envious of her little girl, who was going to have a chance with some effort and some sacrifice, was going to have a chance to get a lot farther than she had.
0: Mm. Now, you write it a lot, in a lot of detail, about the things that Sylvia Plath faced as a woman in mid-20th century. It's basically a lot of academic misogynism that she had to face. Mm. Now, that's combined with the fact that she's struggling with depression and goes through hospitalization and for that time period, pretty brutal treatments.
1: Right. Yes, she this is her first major breakdown. They were experimenting at the time with electroshock therapy for depression.
0: Mm-hmm.
1: And in many cases, it was just being used as a way to discipline unhappy women and girls. Women and girls who were, for very good reason, discontented and struggling and depressed because of their circumstances. The original version of electroshock therapy was sadistic. You didn't have anesthetic, so you would be conscious of the fire-like sensation of the electroshock and the convulsions. And some people had their backs broken by this experience. Yeah, this was her first version of electroshock therapy. It was literally a torture.
0: Now,
1: she went through that, yes.
0: So, okay, she goes through that. Then she ends up marrying Ted Hughes. Talk to me about Ted Hughes for people who've never heard of him before.
1: Right. Now, Ted Hughes was almost an opposite character. Well, what they had in common was this passion for poetry. He was rather... quite a spoiled son of shopkeepers in rural Yorkshire. They were kind of the only people who were easily surviving through the Depression. Practically the only family in their neighborhood who was well off. He kind of ran wild as a boy. I mean, he was bright, and he got you know, that Oxbridge scholarship. So, which he didn't really do much. He was after he graduated with a pretty bad degree. He was just hanging with a group of artist type.
0: I mean, it ended up being an abusive relationship on several levels. Go ahead.
1: Yes. He was abuse and brutality were more or less part of his poetic philosophy. You know, favorite topics of his are hunting, the death of animals, the nature with the red in tooth and claw, as Tennyson would have put it. And she kind of she's viscerally kind of attracted to this because she's this is sort of punished, being punished is what she's used to. But the marriage is very, very wearing, very hard on her health, draining of her energy. She put a lot of work into promoting him as a poet, and this was work that he was not willing to do. He just wanted to sit around and express himself. And she took on all the work of typing up his poems, and sending them out and getting him published, getting him funding, making him well-known. So he admits that she made him as a poet, and she did this at the expense of her own career. And then when he's making money, he decides that he is tied down and crushed, you know, as an artist by the domestic life that she is demanding. He didn't really want a second child. And he rebels. He has more than one affair. And he throws her aside. She is destroyed emotionally by this. But this is really her great opportunity. She has a couple of opportunities before this to be on her own, express herself, say exactly what she wants on paper. And so she does this. She's living alone on their rural property. And she writes most of her greatest poems right there. She writes a few others in the flat in London to which she moves a few months later. So in a way, the breakup was a big opportunity for her to be herself as a poet. And you cannot understand the suicide as simply a response to romantic disappointment.
0: Got it.
1: That doesn't make sense, nor does it make sense that she simply went crazy. Because when you go crazy, any artistic gift you have goes with it.
0: That's right.
1: People do not, you know, when they're actually raving mad, they can't do anything as artists. And she was obviously really clear-headed the whole time.
0: You're listening to WICN 90.5 FM. This is Inquiry. My name's Mark Lynch. My returning guest tonight is writer, classicist, translator, Sarah Rudin. And we're talking about her book, I Am the Arrow, The Life and Art of Sylvia Plath in Six Poems. Where's the title, I Am the Arrow, comes from?
1: That comes from perhaps her most famous poem called Ariel. And this is one of the poems that she wrote during the autumn of 1962. So she was abandoned. She was living on the property in Devon that she and Hughes had acquired. Hughes had run off at this point. And she was riding a horse as recreational. The horse was called

0: her down are slipping away. They're this landscape that's disappearing, and she's going off like an arrow into the sunrise. She's dying, but she's becoming immortal.
1: Could I get you to read one of her poems from your book?
0: Sure.
1: Like, and it'll be the first one, Mushrooms?
0: Yes, this is the first one.
1: Now, she wrote this while she was pregnant?
0: Yes, she was pregnant, and she was a resident in the Yaddo Writers Colony. That's in outside, right outside of Saratoga, New York.
1: And she loved her time there.
0: She loved her time. That was her first big breakthrough, because she was well-sheltered, well-fed. She had all the leisure she wanted. There was a lovely library that she could browse at will. And she could just relax and express herself. So she started to blossom as a poet only when she started working less hard.
1: Let's hear the poem.
0: Overnight, very whitely, discreetly, very quietly, our toes, our noses, take hold on the loam, acquire the air. Nobody sees us, stops us, betrays us. The small grains make room. Soft fists insist on heaving the needles, the leafy bedding, even the paving. Our hammers, our rams, earless and eyeless, perfectly voiceless, widen the crannies, shoulder through holes. We diet on water, on crumbs of shadow, bland-mannered, asking little or nothing. So many of us, so many of us. We are shelves, we are tables, we are meek, we are edible, nudgers and shovers in spite of ourselves. Our kind multiplies. We shall by morning inherit the earth, our foot's in the door.
1: That was the first time I had read the poems, reading your book. I'd not read her Mushrooms before. And there's a weird element about it, because first of all, it's very fungal. I mean, it really takes the elements of how fungus exists and then uses that as a metaphor. Her language, and you write about this a lot in the book, she really was a master of language and really put a lot of effort in the way that she wrote things down.
0: Mm-hmm. Yeah, she had been a very, very earnest student of literature from her early teens, really. She had been part of a high school class of a man called Wilbury Crockett. He was one of the best teachers in America, and he had a special select class that read great literature. So his most mature and most diligent students in this high school would take this class, and they would get a sort of graduate level seminar in world literature. So she was one of his most accomplished students ever, probably the most accomplished. She worked very, very hard, and actually she worked too hard, because she imitated poets, modernist poets, particularly later on confessional poets. And so she would pick out a poet who was very fashionable among the academic elite, and then she would ruthlessly imitate this poet, which, you know, didn't really have a good effect, because this was not her voice. The poet's experience was not her own. So she only really burst out when she was taken seriously as a poet herself by being given this fellowship to Yaddo and being told, okay, you just live here, we'll take care of you, and do your thing. And then she thought, aha, I can do my thing, and she started to do it. So one of the poems she wrote at Yad.

0: It was mushrooms.
1: Hmm.
0: And it's not like anything else. This is Sylvia Plath herself.
1: It's a fascinating poem. It really doesn't sound like anything else. And
0: right.
1: She does have a playful element, and you write about that.
0: Mm-hmm.
1: But
0: mm-hmm.
1: it's a dark playful element. There's an edge mm-hmm. to it, and that's what's fascinating.
0: Uh-huh. Well, you know, her father was a natural scientist. He was an expert on bees. And as a very little girl, as a toddler, she was taught, scientific names of insects and plants.
1: Wow.
0: And she could recite them. So she's always a keen student of nature, a great observer. And here her diligence, answered her needs very, very well. She was also an accomplished artist. She was very accurate in sketching. So she liked to sketch natural scenes. And she sort of brought this precise vision into a very willful and creative vision of the world.
1: Wow. We're completely out of time, which is too bad because there's a lot more I'd like to talk to you about this book. But people need to read your writing about her poetry, which I think is fascinating. But I'll end with this. You argue for, and this is a quote, Plath's establishment on purely literary merit in the cool mainstream of literary greatness. I love that sentence.
0: Oh, thank you. Thanks so much.
1: So it's a pleasure to have you. My guest tonight has been, a returning guest tonight, is writer, classicist, translator Sarah Rudin. We're talking about her book, and I think it's a really great introduction into the works of Sylvia Plath. I Am the Arrow, The Life and Art of Sylvia Plath in 6 Poems. Sarah, it's a pleasure talking to you again.
0: Pleasure to be here.
1: 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This is Inquiry. My name is Mark Lynch. Good night.

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1: Major Taylor Boulevard in Worcester is named for the bicycling champ of the early 1900s, Marshal Major Taylor, the Worcester Whirlwind. 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

0: Good evening, this is Mark Lynch, and this is Inquiry. My guest tonight is Corey Stamper. She is a lexicographer who has written dictionaries for nearly 30 years at Merriam-Webster, Cambridge Dictionaries, and Dictionary.com. And tonight we're talking about her latest book, True Color, The Strange and Spectacular Quest to Define Color, From Azure to Zinc Pink. Corey, welcome to the show. It's a real pleasure to talk to you about this book.
1: Thanks, Mark. It's great to be here.
0: I have to say, this is going to be one of my favorite books of the year. I can tell already. But it's also a wildly crazy book.
1: Yeah.
0: And from the very get-go, the quote from Myrna Loy as Muriel Blandings, boy, does that really sum up the spirit of this book.
1: It's true. Can I read that quote for?
0: Yes, you can. I love it. I've always loved that movie. Go for it.
1: So this is from the 1948 movie, Mr. Blandings Builds His Dream House. And this is Myrna Loy as Mrs. Blandings talking to her workers. The living room. I want it to be a soft green. Not as blue-green as a robin's egg, but not as yellow-green as daffodil buds. Now, the only sample I could get is a little too yellow. But don't let whoever does it go to the other extreme and get it too blue. It should just be a sort of grayish yellow green.
0: Now, you have to now read the definition of Scotch gray that's underneath that. Now, this is an actual dictionary definition.
1: This is a dictionary definition from Webster's Third New International Dictionary, which is an unabridged dictionary published in 1961. It is Scotch gray, noun, often cap S. A grayish yellow green that is yellower and paler than average sage green or palmetto and greener and duller than mermaid.
0: Well, that's clear. I can picture it right in my mind right now.
1: Right.
0: This is a book. This is a book that is all about this, as well as many other things. And it's a deep dive into the attempt to define color for a dictionary, which everybody might think, well, you know, it's no problem. Really think about it, and this book will make you think about it, and it's like nailing Jell-O to a wall. It's incredibly difficult. How did this love affair, your words, with color begin?
1: It really began with words, weirdly enough, not with color itself. So I was an editor at Merriam-Webster for 20 years, and one of my jobs was to proofread the transition of Webster's Third New International, that dictionary, who's one of the definitions I just quoted from, to the web. And in doing that, you basically have to read through the whole dictionary. And I'm very familiar with the style of the third. It's the book that sort of all Merriam-Webster editors are trained in. And it's very dry. It's very clinical. And these color definitions that I ran into just had so much personality and were so serpentine and kind of crazy. And I thought, these are not written in the style that was prescribed for the third. So someone made a decision to write them like this. And why would they do that? And that's really, you know, that was the trip into the rabbit hole.
0: And you really did.
1: Yeah, took a while.
0: You went all the way down to Wonderland. You definitely did.
1: Yeah.
0: It started with the definition for begonia, the color.
1: Yeah. Yeah.
0: And then you were completely undone by sea pink, which,
1: yes.
0: Which when you think about it, how does that even make sense as a name for a color? Because as you write, and as I thought, when you think of the sea, you think of sort of different, you know, aqua colors or green blues. Yet there's a pink in there.
1: Right. And why sea pink? And this is the other thing about these color definitions was they're using names for colors that I read a lot as an editor, and I'd never heard of these colors. I didn't know what sea pink was. I assumed it was a pink, but what made it oceanic? You know, it just did my head in, and I had to figure it out. Well, and that's where this book started.
0: The other thing is the color is so basic to our experience that we all assume, and I thought that as I read your book, that we could easily define what color is. I mean, I just never gave it that much thought. I will admit that I come across these color names and they make no sense to me whatsoever. And we don't know what colors are. And, you know, nothing could be further from the truth that we are very clear on how to define both the experience of color and the naming of color, what colors are.
1: Right.
0: And I think you describe it as maddening and beguiling.
1: Yes.
0: and it gets to us some very basic questions about how the human mind works, too, because I know what I think of when I think of the word aqua. How can I be sure that that's what you have in mind without a solid dictionary definition?
1: Right. And, you know, a lot of people now will just say, well, use color chips. But you really kind of point at something, Mark, which is, all of our perceptions are individualized. So what I see in that color chip that is labeled aqua, I might see it as slightly bluer than you do, because maybe I have more blue cones in my retina.
0: That's right.
1: Than you do.
0: That's right.
1: Or maybe I see it as greener because I'm older and my cornea has yellowed. So I see, you know, we're all, and that's the thing that's so crazy about this is, every experience we have of color is individualized. It happens deep inside our brain, so it's not something that we can show people. And yet, we have enough common experience of color that we can look at something and go, oh, that is aqua, and that other color is green, and that other color is blue, even if the edges between green and blue and aqua are fuzzy.
0: And there's also, and you write about this, weird claims about color historically. And my favorite is that the Greeks couldn't see blue.
1: Right.
0: So why did people believe that?
1: Our experience of color is so tied to the language that we give color that in foreign languages and other languages, if they don't have a color term that matches up one-to-one with the color term in our language, it's very easy to assume the reason they don't have that is because they can't see that color. Color's so foundational.
0: Yeah.
1: It is one of the first sets of words that we all learn. So the Greeks, the ancient Greeks, as the claim goes, don't have a word that means blue. And so the idea that people sort of glommed onto was like, well, the ancient Greeks can't see blue. And they point to Homer, who in both the Iliad and the Odyssey called the sea wine dark.
0: Right.
1: They're like,
0: right.
1: If it was blue, Homer would say it's blue. Well, a couple of things. Homer was a poet, so he did a whole lot of things with language that unexpected. But the other thing is the ancient Greeks actually have two core color words for blue, and one of them is a color word that we get our word cyan from. They could see blue, but because we don't have a one-to-one correspondence, we don't have this is the Greek word that means blue as English speakers understand blue, then we jumped all sorts of weird conclusions about the ancient Greeks' ability to see color.
0: Well, that idea that people keep trying to come up with color theories. Excuse me. Berlin and Kay's theory of color name evolution and the Himba people of the Namibia. Can you talk about that?
1: Yeah. So in 1969, there was this foundational study done by an anthropologist and a linguist called Basic Color Terms. And the two scholars, Berlin and Kay, basically claimed, after doing a broad survey of world languages, that languages adopt or create color terms in the same order. And they use some kind of unfortunate language about evolution of language and evolution of society. But their idea is that there are these seven steps that every language follows. And as your language develops and adds more color terms, basic color terms, they follow this particular step. Now, one of the early steps, I think it's step four, is weird because what happens is we start with black and white, then we get red, and then we get blue or green, and then we get the next color, either blue or green. And the thing is that people say, well, how, you know, how do you know which blue and which green? And there's a tribe in Namibia named the Himba. And the Himba have this really fascinating way of carving up color. They do it mostly by light and dark, not necessarily by hue. And the Himba are one of these languages that gets studied a lot because their language has two words, Dumbu and Buru. And Dumbu is for some greens and some blues, and Buru is for other greens and some other blues.
0: By the way, there's a great illustration in this book. People should read.
1: And the thing is those greens and blues that are in Dumbu, for instance, English speakers put those in two different color categories. Oh, so we would call the greens green, we would call the blues blue. But the Himba call them all Dumbu or Buru. And so one of the experiments that has been done on the Himba is to see how quickly can they distinguish between a blue Dumbu and a green Dumbu. And it does take them a little bit of time because they call it by the same name. Just as we call two nearly identical greens green,
0: right,
1: but they might be Dumbu and Buru to the Himba, so they can see the difference really quickly.
0: Well, I want to talk about a lot of other things before we but the point of that is everybody was like, oh wow, finally we're starting to understand some of the deep down, you know, aspects of color perception. But in it's all been disproved, right?
1: Yeah, I mean, it's really interesting because some of the things that we have about, some of the things we think we know about color perception are wrong. Some of the things that we think we know about human biology are kind of a question mark. We still aren't entirely sure how the eye and the stimulus that we receive through the eye gets translated to a color in our brains. So, but the thing is because color, like language, is so foundational to our experience, it's really difficult to sort of uproot common misunderstandings about color. This is a thing that scientists have been, you know, kvetching about for hundreds of years. You know, well, people need to stop saying that objects have color, for instance.
0: The great thing about this book is that, yes, it's a big rabbit hole that's wild, but then there are sub-rabbit holes that are just as crazy. One of them is about the production of colorant dyes and the world wars. Mm. And I can't even get into that because that's like three other conversations. But there is actually a thing called a dye famine that occurs. And out of that is the development of color meters. But I think the thing that really struck me as insane is butter and oleomargarine.
1: Yeah.
0: Talk about that, because if we start to go about the dictionary stuff, really, we'll be here for years. By the way, I want to say there were sections of that when I almost threw the book against the wall, going, "These people are idiots." And it was hilarious. I mean, I was laughing out loud.
1: Wrong.
0: I know. And I also, at the same time I was saying that, I felt deep pity for the people who had to be in the middle of this. But anyways, let's talk about oleomargarine and butter color.
1: Oleomargarine, or margarine, was developed in the 1800s because there was a need for a shelf-stable version of butter. And, you know, butter being made from cream could go rancid. It didn't travel well, melted. And so margarine was created. Now, margarine is white. It is a product that is naturally white. But no one's going to spread this weird white paste on their toast. So margarine manufacturers began to dye it yellow to match butter.
0: Mm.
1: And this caused a huge uproar in Congress. There was a series of hearings called the butter hearings. And the idea was, this was also a time, early 20th century, when in America, the government was really focusing on food adulteration.
0: Right,
1: so,
0: right.
1: You know, people would sell milk that they said was, you know, healthy, full, you know, full-fat milk that was actually water and chalk, or things like that. So the government really wanted to make sure that when people bought a food item that was mass-produced, they knew what was in it. And this was the pretense for bringing margarine to trial. There was a series of congressional hearings in which a whole bunch of experts were called to, you know, testify to the purity of margarine. But one of the huge issues that was centered on was that margarine was being sold dyed yellow.
0: Hmm.
1: And there was one senator from New Hampshire, dairy state,
0: oh, God.
1: Who was adamant. He said, yellow is the color of butter and butter is yellow. Period. And he said, you know, look, margarine can have any other color. We can dye it whatever color people want, but it can't be yellow because butter is yellow. Because people, when they buy a spreadable substance for their toast that's yellow, assume it's butter.
0: Didn't he actually suggest, like, they could do dye it blue or in green?
1: Yeah, black was his favorite one. We're going to dye it black. And one of the experts who was, you know, a public health guy from Columbia University was like, yeah, people aren't going to spread black stuff on their toast. But, you know, the point was we have to make sure that people understand that margarine is not butter.
0: Right.
1: And butter is so associated with the color yellow that we can't have margarine be yellow. And this led to the passage of what's called the Oleomargarine Act, which allowed states to regulate what color margarine was dyed in their state. So it created this very weird black market for yellow margarine.
0: Wow.
1: Some states would sell
0: a black market. Wink, wink.
1: Yeah. Wink, wink. Yeah. Yellow market. Some states dyed margarine pink. Some states demanded that it be sold undyed. Margarine manufacturers got around that by selling it undyed with a packet of yellow dye.
0: I love that.
1: Because the point is, people want a butter substitute. It needs to look like butter.
0: But this brings, this brings up an important point, which just adds to the whole complexity of the process here, is that the public, and this is a quote from your book, I think, has an inherent sense of what color should be.
1: Yes.
0: That's a problem.
1: Right. So, yeah, it is. It is.
0: Because when you're putting a dictionary together, you're trying to serve the public.
1: Right.
0: Yet in this history of Merriam-Webster, I think it was two, right? That they are, one of the things the dictionaries did is they would bring in experts, say from different sciences, to help write up the citations for the different topics. And so when the people were dealing with it, they were bringing in these scientists who had no concern for the public whatsoever.
1: Right, yeah. No, the unwashed masses were to be educated, not pandered to, certainly, yeah.
0: And there's some people in that process. Paul Carhart. There's a lot. I mean, there's a lot of people. Dr. Goodlove. First of all, that sounds made up.
1: Right. Yeah. Yeah.
0: I mean, there. I mean, can you give a short, just the Carhart Goodlove problem?
1: Yeah. So Paul Carhart was a managing editor at Merriam-Webster. He was actually a pronunciation guy, but he was, you know, affable and friendly, and so they gave him a whole bunch of stuff to do. And one of the things that he did for the second New International Dictionary was he oversaw all of these scientists that you were talking about that got hired to write definitions in their field. And up until the second, color was not considered a specialty field. Color was kind of a like, well, there's art colors, and then there's important colors in history, like Kermes, and that's kind of it. Like, it's not anything special. But because of the way that color science had been propelled forward during World War I, color was now a hard science. There was a lot of measurement and specification and standardization that happened. And so Carhartt kind of cast around for a color scientist and got a false start with one scientist, but eventually ended up with I.H. Godlove, who was a scientist who had worked at a color standards company. He had a whole lot of contacts across government standardization groups and across all these different industries. And he was kind of this weird Renaissance man. I mean, he was weird, period.
0: I was gonna say.
1: Anyone who deals with dictionaries is weird, full stop. But he was really this interesting Renaissance man because he was a very well-regarded scientist. But he also was just so fascinated with color as a topic in our culture.
0: Yeah.
1: So he was kind of a great person to attempt to bridge the gap between the scientist and the layperson. So Godlove was super excited. He was going to help out writing these dictionary definitions. And he had some good lexicography instincts, but there was just constant headbutting between Carhartt and Godlove.
0: That was being generous.
1: I'm trying to keep it PG here for the radio audience.
0: Well, I mean, there were so many issues. And one of the issues is a lexicographer like Carhartt, he's working on deadlines. I mean, you're trying to publish something. Deadlines are looming all the time.
1: And it's
0: like the people on the science side just did not get deadlines or something.
1: Yeah, well, you know, for Godlove and the scientist that he had sort of inherited this job from, who was even screwier and very much did not think anything of the public's ability to grasp anything about color. You know, for Godlove, his whole thing was, look, color science is constantly changing. Science is on the move. And if you want this to be as scientifically accurate as you're telling me you want it to be, then you have to let us determine certain things that really make no sense to the layperson, but are foundational for the color scientist. Like, what's the difference between light and bright?
0: Right.
1: Which you wouldn't think would be, you know, kind of like, whatever, one's light, one's bright. But this was so much ink was spilled in the color science world the difference between bright and light. So Godlove's kind of like, look, I can do what I can do, but really, you know, if you want this to be scientifically accurate, then it's going to take me a little bit, and these definitions are going to be really long. The definition for color in Webster's Second New International Dictionary is one full dictionary page.
0: Whoa.
1: Which is, about 3,000 words.
0: Well,
1: it's not a definition. It's a mini history lesson and color science lesson.
0: Well, this is, and we're almost out of time, so I can't get into this. People have got to read the book. Trust me. But they also, the scientists start making demands like how many color plates there are going to be in the dictionary, not understanding that how expensive the color plates are. At that time, you could only print one to a page. You couldn't do the reverse because the colors would bleed through. It was a huge, and they didn't get stuff like, it's expensive. It's like,
1: Right. Well, especially because they're like, well, you know, look, it's a standard. And if you want us to print this to the color tolerances of a standard, then surely you are fine with the expenses. But on the other side, Carhartt is like, it's a commercial product. We cannot sell a dictionary for $900 because you want seven color plates that are printed to scientific tolerance.
0: Oh, my God. And by the way, we're just doing the surface. It gets deep and weird. And we're almost at, we're virtually out of time, but I want to say I love the I love you at the Inter-Society Color Council event with you with your tote bags. Trust me, this is an amazing book. My guest tonight is Corey Stamper. She is a lexicographer who has written dictionaries for nearly 30 years at Merriam-Webster, Cambridge Dictionaries, and Dictionary.com. And we've been talking about her latest book, True Color, The Strange and Spectacular Quest to Define Color from Azure to Zinc Pink. Corey, it's been a pleasure.
1: Thanks so much. It's been great.
0: And I love the fact that you wrote this book. Thank you so much for that experience.
1: Thank you.
0: 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My name is Mark Lynch. Good night.

0: Do you have a musical instrument at home that you no longer use? 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
1: They offered lessons at our elementary school, so I said, why not?
2: Being able to put an instrument in the hands of a student who might not be able to afford one on their own, it opens up a world of opportunity.
0: Donated instruments give these deserving young people a chance to develop their musical skills.
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5: Good evening. You're listening to 90.5 WICN. This is Business Beat, and I'm your host, Eric Grattan. I'm joined this evening by a very special guest host, Paul Matthews, who is the president and CEO over at the Worcester Regional Research Bureau. We're also joined tonight by Amy Peterson, who is the general manager at the DCU Center. So, Amy and Paul, thank you again for joining me this evening.
6: Thank you for having me.
5: Super excited. You know, Amy, you've sort of been on my radar for a little bit because part of the show is that I get copies of the Worcester Business Journal. I think you've been in there a few times. And I'm like, this is a great venue right in downtown Worcester. Why not have you on the show to talk about all things DCU Center?
6: Thank you. Yeah, I did. I promised the staff that that would all die down and they would, you know, not have to see my face in person and on the cover of, you know, Worcester's publications. So.
5: Yeah. Yeah. No, I was
6: excited. Delivered on that. That's, you know.
5: Local celebrity, you know how it goes. So, you know, Amy, for folks that don't know you or before we get into the details of the DCU Center, maybe you could tell the listeners a little bit about your background and what sort of led you to your general manager position at the DCU Center.
6: Yeah, absolutely. So I'm a Worcester girl, grew up on Grafton Hill.
5: Oh, okay.
6: And I was just commiserating before we went on air about how I've worked my entire professional career in downtown Worcester, and in fact, on just about two city blocks. I started in radio, ironically, working with WXLO Radio, doing marketing, promotions for them. I was there for right out of college, and I was there for, you know, maybe 6 or 7 years.
5: Wow.
6: You know, working for them, I built a relationship with the DCU Center because we were always doing promotions together, radio promotions for different upcoming concerts,
5: right.
6: Ticket giveaways.
5: Right.
6: And so over the course of building that relationship, got to know some of the staff. And so when an opportunity opened up for the director of marketing at the DCU Center, I got a little tap on the shoulder asking if I was interested in making the jump. And so it was the right time, right people, right place. And so I left radio and went to work for the DCU Center.
5: Yeah.
6: As the director of marketing.
7: Well, you're back in radio tonight.
6: Exactly. Like, listen, everything is cyclical. You know,
5: full circle moment.
6: Full circle. Yeah. Truly full circle.
5: Yeah, that's awesome.
6: Just like Worcester's Rotaries.
5: Yeah.
6: We could spend a whole show on that.
5: Yeah, we could. I mean, that could be a whole Paul Matthews episode where we talk about infrastructure.
6: That was the segue. That should have been at the end.
7: Yeah, we could, or you could have a very spirited political debate about the upcoming Rotaries proposed for Chandler and May Street.
5: So
6: I think we'll stay on.
5: Next time on Business Beat. Yeah. Well, that's awesome. I mean, and what attracted you to DCU Center specifically?
6: So I always loved the live entertainment industry. I loved live music in particular, hence why I ended up in radio.
8: Yeah.
6: I went to Worcester State College, and I had a professor, my advisor, in my junior year. I wanted to go away to Florida to do the Walt Disney World College program.
8: Yes,
6: and my advisor said, absolutely not. You'll go to Florida. You'll never come back. You won't finish school. And to be honest, they don't treat their employees very well. They're this big conglomerate. He was so opposed to it. I was heartbroken. And he said, go find a local. He said, you like that live entertainment aspect. Go find something locally. If you don't like it, we can revisit this next semester. That's how I ended up getting an internship at WXLO. And fell in love with it.
8: Yeah.
6: And then had to go back and say to my advisor, you were right.
7: So Worcester won, Florida lost. Yeah.
6: Exactly, exactly.
7: That's my takeaway.
8: Our win, our gain.
7: Yes.
6: I hope.
8: Yes.
7: Absolutely.
8: 100%.
6: But so I've always loved the entertainment industry. I loved live music, went to a lot of concerts growing up. And then so naturally, that was a natural transition for me to go into the DCU Center. But I didn't have a lot of venue management for the radio station. I did a lot of, like, I planned all the listener, you know, promotions, all of the, anytime an artist was coming in to do a live performance in the studio, I planned all that. Mm-hmm. I got the riders and got to go, like, to the grocery store and do all the shopping for them. But it was pretty low budget. It was very different to now going into a 14,000 seat arena. Yeah. And this was a professional operation.
8: Yeah.
6: So I learned a lot in that first. And so I was at the DCU Center as the director of marketing for just shy of 10 years.
8: Mm-hmm.
6: I learned a lot in that time period, both in, you know, on the arena side and the convention center side, which is a little bit more business focused and, you know, economic impact driven.
8: Right.
6: But, at, you know, towards the end of my tenure there, I got another little tap on the shoulder from the city of Worcester and the city manager's office. This was under city manager Ed Augustus's administration. And they were looking to beef up their marketing and do more storytelling as a city and said, would you be interested in coming to work for us? So I once again said, well, maybe right place, right time to learn some new skills. So I made that jump. And so I ended up working for the city of Worcester for, again, just shy of 10 years for the listeners. I'm now giving away my age. You can probably figure out if you went to school with me on Grafton Hill. And had a you know, great experience, learned a lot about municipal operations. And for some of your listeners may not know that the DCU Center is actually owned by the city of Worcester.
8: Yeah, that was sort of like a segue. I was, you know, sort of a good thing to get into. Paul, maybe you have a few words about sort of, you know, the impact of that. But yeah, I think most folks that don't know much about it may probably assume it's privately owned.
7: And I think it's a fascinating story, Eric, in the sense of before my time at the Bureau, but in the late 70s, there was a very contentious political battle over whether or not to build the, as we will find out later, it was called the Centrum originally, but that was a very contentious battle where the Chamber of Commerce really got heavily involved, calling for that as a fundamental institution that could be a foundation of downtown redevelopment. And it was a political battle where ultimately the battle was won, that it would be constructed. And if your viewers, if your listeners read our breaking down the budget report from the Bureau, we do talk about the fact that there is a relationship that the city has with the Civic Center Commission and the DCU Center. And that's why Amy's combination of skills, I think, is really unique here, coming from City Hall, but also a background at the DCU Center with marketing and with marketing other causes like radio stations.
8: Yeah, exactly. I mean, there's a couple fun facts I have in front of me that I know folks can't see, but Frank Sinatra, the opening act of what was called the Centrum, in one way or the other at that point,
6: yes.
8: right?
6: Yeah. It was September 2nd, 1982.
8: So cool.
6: That it opened to Old Blue Eyes.
8: Right.
6: I've got an old Worcester Telegram and Gazette that it was the front page news with Old Blue Eyes on the front.
8: That opens up
6: the Worcester Centrum. I was young at the time, so I wasn't working there just yet. But it was foretold. But I can imagine what that would have felt like walking into a new arena in your city to see Frank Sinatra.
8: Yeah, that's pretty iconic. I mean, what an incredible civic engagement opportunity.
6: Yeah.
8: In downtown Worcester.
7: What an iconic first act.
8: Yeah.
7: To have even now. So many decades later, everyone knows who Frank Sinatra is, mm-hmm. regardless of whether or not you like
8: especially on this station
7: music. Yes, that's true. Yeah. Thanks to classical hosts like you. But you know, it really set a signature tone, I think, for the importance of the facility to downtown throughout all these different musical changes, industry changes, live music changes. In all the different acts, like the circuses and the ice capades and Disney.
6: And the DCU Center was the first of its kind in the area. You know, this was before what we know today as the new TD Garden.
8: Right,
6: We didn't have the amphitheaters. Stadiums weren't in the business of doing concerts, concert production.
8: Good point. So
6: the DCU Center really was a leader in this new kind of concert business.
8: Right.
6: And it produced 66 concerts that first year in 1982.
8: Yeah, wow. That'd be such a cool archival project to see the programs laid out and just, all the incredible acts, I'm sure, that came through
6: all
8: there.
6: The PR.
8: If it hasn't been done already.
6: Yeah.
8: Maybe that's a project for your people to consider.
6: Yeah, I mean, the amount of PR and advertising, universally that it garnered probably...
8: Around New England, probably even.
6: Won the battle right there. Yes. For any naysayers who said this might not be worth it in building, constructing, and opening.
8: Right.
7: Yeah, and to reveal my an indicator of my age, I went to see Bruce Springsteen play there. He played the venue, and we had major acts when the industry supported venues like this, as opposed to Amy was talking earlier about the huge cost of touring and how hard it is for these artists to hit venues of this size now.
8: So, Amy, Paul, shifting gears just a little bit, listeners know that the DCU Center is a place that brings in a lot of diverse types of performance, but it is the home of our local hockey team, the Worcester Railers. Amy, can maybe you talk a little bit about it being the home, for this particular team. So what that means for downtown. And then we can talk a little bit more about the relationship with the city, because as we've mentioned a little bit earlier, it is owned by the city of Worcester, which I think is maybe a misconception for some folks.
6: Yeah, absolutely. So the Worcester Railers, they're part of the ECHL Hockey League, which is like a minor league. They feed the AHL, which feeds the NHL. They were founded in 2016 by local entrepreneur Cliff Rucker, and had their inaugural season at the DCU Center in 2017, the 2017-18 season. This was really important because it brought hockey back after an absence when many of your listeners will remember the Worcester Ice Cats,
8: I do.
6: Who was the anchor AHL tenant for many years and much beloved. And then we had, a vacancy when they left because of the shifting with the AHL league. And so through Cliff's, vision to bring hockey back, was able to rally the troops. And they've been going ever since successfully. They actually just signed a new affiliate partner, which will be their new affiliation this coming season with the St. Louis Blues. That's their NHL affiliate, which was the affiliate for the Worcester Ice Cats back in the day.
7: A
6: very big callback. hockey fans are really excited about this. and then their AHL affiliate is the Springfield Thunderbirds. And that's important because they're local, so it becomes more financially feasible when the team has to travel or they have to make any trades. grades, you know, player development stuff, and then, you know, just putting their schedule together. So they're terrific partners. Cliff is wonderful. He owns developed a lot of other property in the city, including the Worcester Ice Center.
9: Cool.
6: And off the rails across the street from the DCU Center. So really important partner.
8: Yeah, I mean, speaking of partners, we have about 45 seconds left. I'm not sure, you know.
6: Paul, I said I wasn't going to be long-winded.
8: No, you're good. This time goes by fast. Paul, anything you wanted to add to, you know, with respect to, you know, it being a partner in our city?
7: Well, absolutely. I mean, on top of the Railers, it does a great job bringing recurring acts that mm-hmm. bring people from out of town downtown. And there has been a very long spell where the DCU Center was really the chief driver of mm-hmm. out-of-town visitors to downtown. Now we have the Business Improvement District, and you just had my friend Caitlin on. So,
8: we did.
7: Like, you know, you have that as well, but the DCU Center has always been the foundational element pulling people in.
8: Yes, and we'll talk more about that in detail when we come back from our short break. You've been listening to 90.5. This is Business Beat. I'm your host, Eric Gratton, and I've been joined this evening by my special guest host, Paul Matthews from the Worcester Regional Research Bureau, and Amy Peterson from the DCU Center. We'll be right back.
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8: Good evening. You've been listening to Business Beat here on 90.5 WICN. I'm your host, Eric Gratton, and this evening I've been joined by Paul Matthews from the Worcester Regional Research Bureau as my special co-host, and as well as Amy Peterson, who is the general manager at the DCU Center. Thank you again to both of you for coming to the studio with me live to have this nice conversation.
6: Happy
7: to be here. 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
8: I appreciate your support, Paul. It's very palpable in the room. You're a great supporter. Taking a step back for a second, the DCU Center was originally just a venue, and there was an expansion in the 90s, as my understanding you were explaining, for it to become what it is today, which is a convention center and a venue for performance, etc. Paul, do you want to talk a little bit about sort of what that process looked like and why it came about, I guess?
7: Sure. At the time in the late 90s, there was a discussion on the state level about the need to have a new convention center in the city of Boston. Some of your listeners might be familiar with Boston's Hines Convention Center.
8: Yes.
7: That was the only convention center at the time. And so the state, after several years, decided to embark upon building the gargantuan Boston Exhibition Center on the Seaport, which
8: right.
7: is huge.
8: Yes, it is.
7: And when that happened, there was a resulting conversation about, well, that's great for Boston. How about everybody else? And at the time, the city and the Centrum management and municipal leadership and legislative leadership have been talking about there was a foreseen opportunity to expand upon the Centrum and create a convention center capability. And so seeing the opportunity it presented with the city of Boston wanting to go forward, the legislative delegation and the city leadership and the business leadership made a strong case for the state to provide seed funding, which sounded like a lot of money at the time. Right now, I don't think it is. I want to say it was like $20 million. Which was a substantial portion of the construction costs. But there were a number of studies the city did demonstrating the need for a convention center here in Worcester. And I think as events have borne out, it's been a huge success because it is accessible for these daily conventions statewide. And a lot of groups I work with statewide like coming there because of the fact it's city-owned.
8: Right.
7: It's very well managed, and it's centrally located, and the prices are reasonable. And for instance, like we do our annual meeting there, we at the Research Bureau, and Amy was kind enough to open up space in the convention center side for us to host our annual Thomas Green Public Service Awards this year, which was fascinating because, I mean, I know the space very well. Most of the people who came in the room said, wow, we didn't even know this room existed. It's on the corner by the hotel. It's screened in glass. It was a beautiful setting, and Amy was kind enough to set up a digital board outside that actually showcased our awards. And I was struck by the number of people who had never been in that part of the convention center. But, you know, likewise, my daughter graduated from Daugherty High School, and the ceremony was held at the DCU.
8: Convention
7: center.
8: Many a high school. That's a graduation ceremony. My junior prom, my Tantasqua's junior prom, was at the DCU Center in 2007. So
6: were
8: shout
6: you
8: out.
6: Well behaved.
8: I was. Yeah, I was. My friends and I rode in our friend's parents' RV, and they put cheese and crackers and like Diet Coke in there.
6: Lovely.
8: And we rode in the RV to the DCU Center.
7: Amazing. That's awesome.
8: It was fun.
7: That's awesome.
6: But yeah, you know, as diverse as the product that we get in the arena from, you know, we were talking about, you know, ice hockey and concerts. We do wrestling and rodeo and, you know, competitive events such as NCAA hockey.
8: Right.
6: And
8: kids events,
6: USA
8: too.
6: Gymnastics. Mm-hmm. Yeah, Disney on Ice. The product in the convention center is equally as diverse. So you have from proms and graduations to consumer shows like the home show, the Rattle Expo, the RV Expo.
8: I used to go to that every year with my parents. Yeah.
6: Conventions like we have one coming up this fall called the Silver Screen Con. I said that slowly because it's a tongue twister for
8: right.
6: me. But it's a horror convention, so it's kind of like a Comic Con, but it's
8: very
6: around
8: cool.
6: the horror genre. They've got an incredible lineup. Look it up if you're into the horror genre. But conventions like that, we've got this week. There's a propane show
8: propane
6: professionals. It's an industry. So there really is something for everything.

0: that the DCU Center was responsible for generating over $200 million in direct spending within the Worcester local community over the past decade, which comes out to about $27 million annually.
1: Yeah, that's a lot.
0: So it's as big to the environment as it is to the budget.
2: And I've seen it firsthand. My office is in the Mercantile Center,
1: right,
2: which, you know, quite literally overlooks the DCU Center. Mm-hmm. And it is amazing to me to see when a lot of the colleges in Worcester do the graduations there, the parking garage fills up. We have to be notified. Mm-hmm. Be careful. You know, you might not get a space. But more seriously, going out to lunch downtown, I've gone to venues downtown and been like, why are all these people here? Hey, why are you here? Oh, we're at the DCU Center, so we came over to grab lunch. And you see it with the Railers games at like the Mercantile and the other bars and restaurants downtown.
1: Mm-hmm, right.
2: The level of people coming in, both for the shows, the Railers, the concerts. And I would add the foresight the city had in pushing for the convention center expansion allows the DCU Center to be used for things like political conventions, mm-hmm, which you need both sets of spaces. Mm-hmm. And there's a reason.
1: For so many reasons.
2: We typically have the Democratic and Republican conventions here.
0: Because, we just did this summer.
2: Yeah,
1: right.
2: Yeah, because you
0: the
2: need
0: state conventions.
2: The convention
0: right.
2: center side. But then in the arena side is where the photos get taken with yeah. people holding signs, you mm-hmm. know, and casting ballots with big speeches in
1: right.
2: the front. And there's
0: like
2: a reason.
0: Like what do we say in the 80s? It's a mullet, you know.
2: Yeah.
0: You know. What is it? Business in the front, party in the back?
1: Yeah. Yeah, exactly.
0: That's an arena and a convention center in a nutshell.
1: Right.
0: It's
1: wow.
0: a mullet.
1: Right.
2: I have not heard that quote in a long time.
1: It's very on brand for Worcester, I
0: yes.
1: think.
0: Yes.
1: It's Paris
0: yeah.
1: of the 80s.
0: Yeah, exactly.
1: Yeah.
0: Love that grit, right?
2: Yeah.
1: That's awesome. I was going to ask a follow-up question, and now I'm a little distracted thinking
0: Sorry.
1: About mullets.
0: Yeah.
1: No, you know, there's been some recent improvements, and obviously when a building has history and it's been used multi-purposely mm-hmm. For a variety of different reasons, you know, we were talking a little bit about those on the break, but Amy, maybe you can sort of talk about how those came to be and what they are.
0: Yeah,
1: yeah.
0: Absolutely. You know, as both buildings begin to show its age and a little bit of its scar tissue from all of its use, the city is very cognizant and works closely with its state partners, but also with my company. I work for Legends Global, which is a private company that the city contracts to deal with the you know the daily operations of the venue, to you know look at a capital program every year to make sure that we're putting in constant improvements and looking at the long you know short term what's you know in critical need and then long term where's the industry going, you know, what do we need to stay competitive both in the convention center and in the arena. Most recently we added brand new arena seating that was done in 2023 for $7 million.
2: Yeah, two thumbs up on the value of the seating.
0: Yes.
1: Hey, it's important.
2: In the old seats and the new seats, you can
0: tell. It really changed. They're obviously much more comfortable, but aesthetically, it made yeah. a big difference as well. We installed a new arena sound system in 2025.
1: Oh,
0: that
1: wow.
0: was $2.2 million.
1: Yeah.
0: Just this past year, we did the in-arena and outdoor digital signage. So those are like the big marquees that you see outside, which we market both our shows, and then we also put, you know, we work you know, with local partners to promote community events on. That was $2.4 million. And right now, we're actually under construction in the arena, redoing the structural rigging grid, which doesn't sound very sexy, but that is the steel that's in the ceiling in the arena that we hang all of the production from for our concert. So as Paul said earlier, you know, the productions are getting bigger and bigger in these concerts. If anybody's gone to a concert recently, you know, it's everything. Lighting, video boards, confetti.
1: A lot of digital.
0: Pyrotechnics,
1: oh,
0: digital.
1: Yeah.
0: Like it's, they're heavy.
1: Yeah.
0: So it's one, it's costly for the artist and the promoter, but it's also heavy on the building. You know, is a little like, I don't know. And I don't know if anybody will find this interesting unless you're like a production nerd like me. But so we just had Forrest Frank in June, and that show, the weight that it pulled off of the, which is a typical thing that it needs to do, was 125,000 pounds. So it's a very heavy, that's a lot of weight that's being pulled on your roof.

0: away. Yeah. So that's the so I'd that's what we're redoing this summer.
1: Wow.
0: Not out of, not because it needs it, but not because it's fragile, but because it's just time to update it.
2: Right, right. Especially
0: So the city's got foresight, and they continue to work with our legislative partners at the state to advocate for other avenues for funding capital improvements as we go forward. And the other important aspect is that the DCU Center is profitable. Many convention centers are not. They're a loss leader, and that's because they worry more about making money for hotels, restaurants, taxes, and parking, things like that. While we do that here, we are also profitable. So it's a good story. We have a good story to tell in Worcester.
1: Well, and it's been amazing as a lifelong Worcester resident to watch the DCU Center evolve. You know, was the Centrum, and then it gained the convention center sort of expansion. And watching how the music industry has changed, I mean, it is amazing to see how the facility has managed to continually draw and evolve with these entertainment acts, musical acts, like, you know, the circus has profoundly changed, but they still come back, like rodeo. I know you have one brand of rodeo, and then they decided they want to go to Boston. Now you have a new brand of rodeo, which, like, sold out. And, I mean, not really my thing, but, like, you know.
0: There's an appeal to that Western culture.
1: Right. Yeah, to each their own. Like, wrestling, I'm told, was a sellout. I mean, it is amazing to me what a success story it is. And also the sheer volume of people working directly at the DCU Center.
2: Yeah.
1: I mean, it's impressive to think about the level of workforce you have down there, Amy, coming and going on a daily basis.
0: Yeah. We, on average, we support a range of 550 to 800 full-time equivalent jobs annually.
2: Yeah, that's great.
0: You know, between, you know, food and beverage, janitorial services, box office, ticketing, riggers, stagehand, all of that. There's
2: a lot of roles.
1: Waiters for proms, you know, exactly. Convention center. Yes. I mean, and they're, you know, when you think about employers downtown, it's easy to overlook.
2: 100%. Yeah, so it just, you know, your impact is widely felt, obviously, in the city of Worcester. Amy, we have 45 seconds left, let's say.
0: Yes.
2: What are you most excited for that's coming up at the DCU Center, and sort of what would you love to see? What do you want, what is one of your biggest priorities for DCU Center?
0: So I'm so excited about our future, because I really do think that the best is yet to come. I think that we're at the sort of like intersection of change right now, generationally. And so I'm excited to work with the industry, and I'm excited to work with our local partners to see what that's going to become. Excited to look at more diverse programming.
2: Right.
0: Really, that reflects our community and the demographics in our community. So, like, looking at different types of concerts, different genres of music. Something I'm excited about. There's a lot yet to be announced, so pay attention to dcucenter.com or to our socials. But really excited to see, we have a new event coming called the Rock Orchestra in November. It's actually on Veterans Day, November 11th. And it's lots of pyrotechnics, and looks very cool. They're making their debut in New England.
2: Well, we'll look at that for sure. And then I'll probably talk a little bit about it on maybe some of my other shows on WICN, so folks can get excited about hearing that as well. Amy, Paul, thank you so much for coming in tonight on Business Beat to talk about the DCU Center. It's been super fun.
0: Thank you for having us.
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6: 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I'm Al Voner, and this is this week's edition of The Public Eye. So nice to have you with us. You know, for many people, of course, you know, and many of the people here at the station, and of course, family, friends, and relatives will tell you that Al Voner is the last person you want to see in the tech industry because it wasn't something that I was weaned on. But many generations since that time have found high tech to be the draw. Attracted to big industries, attracted to the high-tech industry in hopes that they would find the opportunity to be creative, to find advancement, and even a welcoming environment, and of course, a great pay. Those are the hopes, those are the wishes, those are the things that many people enter high tech are looking for. And many times it does pan out, but it's not always what it seems to be. And that's why we've invited my guest this week, author Claire Stapleton. Her new book is Don't Be Evil. And the book, Bad Bosses, Fake Promises, and My Escape from Big Tech. So for the next half hour, we'll be talking to Claire about the book and her experience with Google, one of the big tech firms, across the globe today. Claire, nice to have you with us.
7: Thanks so much for having me, Al. Great.
6: Correct me as I did that introduction, talking about young people. Not just young people. I mean, people who love technology, creativity, the opportunity for advancement, the opportunity for a welcoming environment. You hear about these extraordinary salaries and how inviting the tech industry is. How accurate is that versus the reality?
7: Well, you know, I started at Google in 2007. I went straight out of college, and I felt like I'd won American Idol getting a job there. I mean, Google was, always wanting to be the cutting edge of technology. And certainly, at that time, Gmail was pretty new. They just bought YouTube. Google Maps was roaring. Google Search, of course, has sort of transformed how we navigate the world. But if anything, I think Google was sort of selling its new model of a corporation. And so I was an English major. I wasn't a coder. I wasn't someone who was even particularly tech savvy, but they were bringing in a lot of young people into these sort of gorgeous campuses, flush with perks and all this great free food. And the idea and the sort of philosophy was, if you kind of nourish your workers, really take care of them, then they are going to be these rock stars who will change the world with their, innovation and the teamwork and all these weird things. So it was, there was a lot of hype. And, early on, as I kind of dug into the campus, it really was a kind of amazing place to work, back then. But I think, over time, the company has become just a much more typical corporation. And the book is really about, my journey kind of navigating a career in a changing company in a changing world in the tech sector. But also a company that was just struggling to live up to that hype and live up to those ideals.
6: And the idea, first of all, I want to ask you, you were based on the West Coast at that time, correct?
7: I was in Mountain View, yep, headquarters.
6: And I had been out there recently, and just so for the audience, Claire, you know what I'm talking about. But as she said, just beautiful, the vistas, and you go on campus. It's like, oh my God, this is another place, another time and place.
7: Mountains, 72 and sunny the year round. I mean, it's amazing.
6: Exactly.
7: A lot of ways. It is kind of a promised land.
6: Well, I guess, as you said, that's quite a lure, especially for someone interested in entering the tech industry. So, and I'm not saying that this was
8: this was purposely designed to fool people, because I think, you know, any company, any industry, in order to survive, needs talented people, and you use whatever draw you can use. But it sounds like all the things that were promised, all the things that they were selling, over time, once you got in and once you spend some time there, you'd find out, as you said, the bottom line is we need to make money at any cost. Is that a little too harsh?
7: Right. I think that the company just became so big and bloated and complicated. And really, Google's business is online advertising. And the growth engine and all the incentives really kind of, come back to that. But I think as the leadership changed over time, Google became, and this is true of all the tech companies, they had, even as they got pretty big, they retained a startup feeling. And I think that the leadership really loved that, because it kept things exciting and it kept people innovating and doing all these interesting things. But ultimately, the tech companies have become infrastructure, and these are the institutions that now kind of run the world. I think that the company has gone through a lot of growing pains, and people today would say, yeah, sure, there's still some free food and there's still, a lot of kind of smart, interesting people, but this really does just feel like any old other big company. And that is kind of a tragic turn in an actually relatively short, decade and a half from all the promise, because Google also said from the beginning, when the company went public, we're not a conventional company and we don't intend to become one. And, it feels a lot like a conventional company these days.
8: Yeah, I don't work in the high-tech industry, but I've heard that from friends and cohorts that, are closer to the industry or have a hand in that industry, that at the end of the day, you got to make money, and it's got to get the company to grow. You've got to do the things that other companies do. Claire, let me ask you, and I don't want to make this a sexist issue at all, but I got the sense back, like, as you said, when the industry was just starting to unfold, that it was a very welcoming environment for women. Was that the case for you?
7: Yeah, I mean, I think, there's books about the bro culture, a startup culture, back in the valley, and the guys sort of coding in the garage, and, engineering is typically pretty male-dominated. But Google, again, was so thoughtful about every aspect of its sort of, workplace philosophy and HR. And, I think that they really did make a big effort for it to be a very kind of fair and equitable environment, whether or not, that everyone would agree with that or felt that, because I think there's lots of biases and these sorts of things that, come into the work environment. But I certainly, as a young woman, I had a lot of responsibility, early on. I felt like there was a lot of room to kind of advance and grow. You're kind of a self-starter. There's all these kind of big and interesting projects going on, and which was a function of the company having, a ton of revenue and growing really fast, so that, they were able to sort of pay people well, give them big opportunities. That was quite an amazing experience.
8: I want to continue along that line, but I just want to take a quick pause to remind our listeners that you're tuned to 90.5 WICN, Jazz Plus for New England. You can follow us on Facebook and Twitter. Listen online at wicn.org. I'm Al Voner, and this is this week's edition of The Public Eye. My guest is author and labor activist Claire Stapleton. Her new book is Don't Be Evil, Bad Bosses, Fake Promises, and My Escape from Big Tech. And we're talking about one of the largest and most successful high-tech companies in the world, Google, and the experiences that Claire had during her tenure there. Again, going back to some of the things we talked about earlier, okay, so they, full promise and an environment that felt comfortable for many people, regardless of where you are. But here's the thing, as I stand on the sideline, I'm thinking, okay, you said it yourself that you weren't necessarily groomed as a coder or someone in the real technical aspects of the industry, but yet they saw, your writing skills, your communication skills, which are certainly still to this day vitally important to any organization, getting the message out there. Did you ever get a sense that they put levels of worth on various employees based on skills? In other words, as you said, coders are those people that are
7: Okay. Everybody would say at the time that, you know, engineers are the kind of first class citizens because, you know, their output was the most critical. I don't know if that's still the case, you know, as AI seems to be able to do more and more of people's jobs. But yes, at the time, you know, I was in, you know, being a communications person, PR person, that's a service, you know, a service around the kind of tech power center. And, it, you know, Google, like a lot of these big tech companies, is ruled by the engineers and product folks. But, you know, you're, as an executive that I knew used to say that when the spaceship lands in your backyard, you get on. And the kind of idea of Google at the time was, it doesn't matter what your role is, you're contributing to this sort of world-changing project. You know, this is civilization building. We're going to solve humanity's problems. That because the company wrapped up the sort of technology project in all this sort of moral language, it actually had quite a religious overtone. You feel that, you know, every kind of cog on the wheel is imbued with a bigger sense of purpose. Sort of a unique aspect of the company at the time that I think is, you know, harder to sustain, you know, as people have you know, started to become a bit more skeptical of tech, the company becomes more corporate, more bottom line oriented. And, you know, so all these shifts are sort of happening over time.
8: As you talked about earlier, prior to going public, and I'm sure the revenues were still quite healthy prior to that. Of course, you know, you do go public, and you know, you've got people invested in that, but you've also got a tremendous amount of money now to work with. Did the sense of going from a private entity to public, did that have anything to do with change in attitude?
7: Yeah, I mean, I got there in 2007. The company had gone public in 2004. So, you know, I actually feel like it's remarkable. It still felt sort of like a startup, and you know, they're adding, you know, hundreds of people every week and all this. It was like growing like gangbusters, and yet still had a sort of youthful spirit. I mean, Larry and Sergey were just in their early 30s, you know, when I got there. So the founders of the company who were running it were quite young. You know, I think that diagnosed in the book is that it was really actually a few years after I got there that the company became so big that it actually sort of ended up becoming this holdings company called Alphabet. I mean, it's Google, sort of the, you know, household name, but they own so many companies and so much sort of data and infrastructure of the world kind of pumps through Google that I think it became harder and harder for them to hold on to that, you know, one team, one dream. You know, it's an organizational psychology issue, I think, over time, but it's sort of remarkable that they managed to have it feel so small and sort of like all interconnected, even after, you know, the sort of financial event that made, you know, a big percentage of the company, you know, millionaires, you know, 10 times over, billionaires, you know, a lot of people made a lot of money. I think that one thing that was going on at the time, and now is sort of, there's a mirroring with the AI race, but a lot of the young people that I met there were, you know, kind of chasing the next pot of gold. You know, Instagram was a new company then. Facebook was, you know, eyeing going public. Twitter was big. Square, all, you know, there was always sort of a shiny pot, you know, at the end of the rainbow in Silicon Valley, if you want to be, you know, going through an IPO and all that kind of crazy stuff. But Google was sort of, again, trying to offer something different, which is, we have this huge vision, which, you know, as Larry Page, the founder of the company, would say is, you know, we have all these resources and we sort of owe it to the world to solve humanity's problems. And, you know, he would talk about curing death even. So he was talking big, you know, this is, you know, years after they'd gone public, but saying that, you know, we need to keep, not only, you know, do we, you know, want to contribute to the world this way, but these are the kinds of problems that will keep Googlers, you know, it's so invested in this company, working so hard, giving to so much of the company. So there are a lot of different, you know, I think, vectors of the rhetoric at that time. It was very interesting.
8: You said something earlier that certainly resonated with me, and that's the fact that startups, regardless of the industry, in this case, obviously, Google and in high tech, you have all this promising ideas, and everybody says, oh, that would be great if you ever put something like that into play. Wow, I'd come work for you, and this, that, and the other thing. And as you said, the dream of working for Google. But then, as you said, one, they go public. Secondly, now they're buying up competitors. And then Well, today anyway, AI is becoming the new,
7: new shiny thing.
8: Yeah, and you know, just to survive. So what I'm getting at is, you know, Larry Page, Sergey Brin, you know, the founders. I wonder if they sit, you know, if you had one-on-one with them right now, they say, look, it wasn't our wish to change philosophies. But you get wrapped up in this industry and you find out that you're either going to eat or you're going to be eaten. In other words, you can't let the competition beat you. So you do whatever you can to survive. I'm just wondering, like I said, obviously the money, the competition out there had a lot to do with this change in philosophy, right?
7: It gets really complicated. And I think that, you know, again, with the strange fate of these tech companies that, you know, rule the world, is that, you know, the people who founded them were kind of like for the love of the code. You know, they were technologists and geeky hackers. And then all of a sudden you wake up and it's 10 years later and it's like, you know, you're a state power, basically, the amount of influence and power you have. So, I mean, I think it would be really interesting to hear. I mean, I think Larry Page hasn't been, you know, seen since 2018 or something like that. He's completely, I mean, he's probably still, you know, a big part of the company, but, you know, to the outside world, quite reclusive. And, you know, I think that Sergey is really invested in this AI race. But, you know, it's funny with the tech industry because the stakes are high, surely, but they always make the stakes sound bigger and crazier and, you know, world historical. I was just reading a book called Empire of AI, just to kind of learn about all the cast of characters in the AI universe, which, you know, is like Elon Musk is in there. And there's all sorts of, you know, crossover from the, you know, the earlier years of tech that I knew. But everything is like, it's so existential, you know, humanity's on the line and the robots are going to take over and general intelligence. I mean, it's familiar to me because I think that, you know, in maybe a slightly different scale, I think Google, you know, was sort of pumping the employees with, you know, these are kind of world historical stakes as well. And it really does a number on your psyche as a kind of worker, you know, when you feel like you're going to war every single day or something. It's like, you know, it's quite intense.
8: Yeah, I mean, just listening to you, I'm going, you know, I don't know if I could, you know, work in that kind of an environment. Not to mention, Claire, the thing that, you know, has been around since the founding of the earth, the creation of mankind, egos. You start off as a humble, you know, I get it. You know, Larry Page, I'd be in seclusion too. I mean, if I had, you know, today in this world, you know, if you've done extraordinarily well, you know, don't go buying yachts and, you know, first class airline. There's just so many things that people will poke fingers at. And, you know, you say, I didn't expect this to happen. I just wanted to do well by the world and at the same time be successful. But what I'm getting at is, egos play a big role in the changing of values, the changing of ideas and philosophies. Did you see that shift as the company grew?
7: Oh, sure. Yeah, I think that my book is, you know, I really was interested to think about, you know, the kind of the changes of company culture. But one of them certainly was Google having the age of executives. Before, you know, when I first started, it was like everything was, the company's so flat, good ideas come from anywhere, young people can come in and just start, you know, contributing. But as time went on and the business got more complicated, then you end up with these, you know, functional areas with a big exec, sometimes hired from the outside or from Microsoft or, you know, kind of more of the grown-up in the room. Those people get tremendous resources. They get a chief of staff. They get their own PR person. And, you know, one of these executives that I was doing kind of internal speech writing for, who was a sales executive, you know, what came first, the chicken or the egg, the big ego or the fact that he had a fleet of people running around anticipating his every move, his every mood, you know, and, you know, kind of, I think it really affects how you relate to other people, how you see your own humanity, you know, so it's just like, you can kind of understand the human nature is that you really lose touch with normalcy as you kind of become a big executive. And Google, you know, is just separate from the kind of, you know, the power or notoriety someone might have within the company. You just, you're so vastly wealthy all of a sudden, you know, your life changes in all these different ways. And, you know, the compensation packages at the top of Google are just simply jaw-dropping. I mean, there's people making hundreds of millions a year there. Jeez. I mean, it's really crazy, you know, and so I think that all these things have a profound impact on culture. You might talk the talk about it being a startup feeling and, good ideas come from anywhere, but you know, when you have someone getting paid a couple hundred million at the top, that's the tone, right?
8: And I have learned from an early age, and I certainly didn't come from wealth in any way, shape, or form, but money changes. I remember family members saying this, money changes people. And I said, how can money change somebody? If you work hard and you get compensated, what's wrong with that? But it does. It does change people. And it sounds like, you know, that nurturing environment, that welcoming environment, the one that allowed for creativity when you entered Google, completely did an about face. Did people that you worked shoulder to shoulder with, you know, cohorts, right within your department, did they get the same vibe? I mean, were all of you starting to feel, hey, this isn't the same company when we started?
7: That started to happen, and there were, I think, some, you know, rupture moments, and certainly the Google walkout, which I played a role in organizing, was sort of this moment where the rank and file was sort of saying, hey, what, there's a gap here between the company that, you know, we thought we were joining and the experience that people are having here. But I think that more what happened is much more mundane, which is that the company politics were intense. I mean, I was in, you know, I moved from the communications department to the marketing department. Again, and sort of just these organizational dynamic shifts, Google got really invested in its own image. So all of a sudden now they're putting lots of money in brand campaigns and social media and, you know, building these big teams. And what was rising to the top, from my point of view, and we talked about this a lot, you know, in the break room, so to speak, was that the people that were rising the rank were the savviest kind of game players. They weren't the people where, you know, as a young person, you're saying, oh, that person's actually the sharpest, you know, strategic, creative mind here. That person just knows how to manage the executives and knows how to argue for, you know, more budget. But the job, you know, started to feel a bit more like BS, you know? And so I think that also, that contributed to certainly my own sense of disillusionment, sort of like, I don't even feel like I'm contributing to anything here, you know, much less the, you know, company's vision of, you know, improving humanity. And I spent the last few years of the company at YouTube. And YouTube is, you know, it's a really, you know, interesting canary in the coal mine of a lot of the issues that we've seen with, you know, social media and these content spaces, you know, having a lot of really tough consequences on society, right? You have influencers who are encouraging teenagers to do dangerous things. Mm. You have, you know, child predation. And,
8: right.
7: You know, I would, you know, get a briefing every day that would, you know, say all the kind of, you know, really kind of tough things that there were headlines about going on, you know, on YouTube.com every day. But meanwhile, my job has always been to be kind of a cheerleader and a booster. And we were really invested in the narrative that YouTube is having this, you know, kind of beautiful, positive transformation on society, and people are building businesses, and we're connecting humanity, and all the stuff that's sort of familiar. We kind of roll our eyes at all this sort of, you know, kind of democratizing information language about, you know, the tech industry. But those two things were really challenging for that team, you know, of just, we're seeing what the kind of ugly reality of things that go on social media every day, but then, you know, we're responsible for kind of covering that up and, you know, and saying it's all kind of sunshine and rainbows and dogs on skateboards.
8: You know, Claire, that's so interesting that you said that, because today I hear this regardless of age, you know, look what's going on. Did you see that influencer was murdered, or that person started an organization and is recruiting young people to do this and do that and horrible things? And, you know, if it weren't for, you know, if we didn't have this technology, these things wouldn't happen. It didn't happen in the 40s and the 50s and so on and so forth. The point I'm getting at is that in spite of that, in spite of those arguments, in spite of those frustrations, we're locked in. We've been, you know, the proverbial carrot has been waved in front of our. I can't imagine anybody, in spite of how much they say they dislike high tech and the way things are today, the 24/7 news cycles and everything is out there. You know, Facebook, you can post anything you want pretty much. I don't see anybody saying, I'm done, cutting it off and walking away. I'm sure there's those few cases, but we're kind of like, we've created our own monster, have we not?
7: Yes. Yeah. Yeah. And, you know, someone was circulating a presentation at Google, it's like a long time ago, you know, 10 plus years ago. But it was all about the dangers that were coming with the attention economy, you know, that really it started off as the, you know, for all these tech companies, but really Google, you know, as the forefront, that it was all about information, right? That information will make the world a better place. But then Google and these companies started profiting off of people's eyeballs because, you know, YouTube.com is free. I mean, you can buy, you know, ad-free version or whatever, but, you know, it's the algorithm was getting really good at keeping people coming back for more. And it's very savvy at getting people to, you know, the autoplay and getting people to click, and the relationships that young people are developing with the influencers that they follow is very, very close, and in ways very dangerous, because, you know, the influencer could be an irresponsible young person who's, you know, saying neo-Nazi stuff or encouraging them to jump off a cliff. You know, I mean, it's as much as YouTube would try to have rules around these things, and we're going to, you know, ding these accounts that, you know, break the rules. It was really tough because the bigger and bigger the audience is, the harder it is to enforce punishment or, you know, anything. You know, it's really, really tough to, you know, manage all the content moderation and all these other things. They're difficult problems. It's really like the genie's out of the bottle, and particularly because the model of the company making money is actually about people being on the site. You know, it's like Instagram. You know, how much can Instagram rein these things in? Because ultimately that's what they're doing to make money, right?
8: Exactly.
7: Keeping people on the site as long.
8: Yeah. Exactly. I mean, as we start to wind down at the end of the day, and you're exactly right, there's tremendous amounts of revenue coming in. And if you see that and it's the lifeline of your business, you're less likely and much more reluctant to make any changes in there. We've only got a few moments left, so let me ask you real quickly. Have you turned your back on high tech? Would you ever go back to that industry?
7: People often ask me if, you know, what are my tips for getting off of Google and, you know, divesting all your information and all that. I'm like, I got Google Photos with my kids, you know, I'm like, you know, still in Gmail. I mean, whatever, you know, I think that, you know, tech is a really, you know, consequential industry. It does sort of like rule our lives for better or for worse. It's something that I've, you know, become like quite interested in. Can I imagine getting another marketing job at Facebook? No.
8: Right.
7: I don't know if anyone would hire me after, you know, kind of being outspoken about some of these issues. But, you know, I think, you know, my book also follows that you kind of never know what the next chapter is going to be. And sort of like, you know, I threw my hat in the ring of tech. So it's sort of like, I can't imagine I'll ever fully divest myself one way or the other.
8: Well, and I'm glad you mentioned the book again, because it is Don't Be Evil. Great read. 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Claire, real quickly, if people want to reach out to you directly, is there a way they can do that?
7: Yep, I'm on Substack under my name, Claire Stapleton. 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
8: And again, the book is widely available. 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Or you can pose any comments, questions, or feedback to me directly. I certainly welcome that. That's Al Vona, V-U-O-N-A, at WICN.org. For the Public Eye, this is Al Vona. Thank you so much for tuning in.

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3: The first concentration camp was discovered by the Allies in 1944.
4: German guards carry away the shrunken, tortured bodies of men and women systematically murdered.
3: By the end of World War II, 23 major camps and many more subcamps were liberated.
4: Prison clothes are burned, the only way to kill the disease they carry. Then the entire camp is scorched off the face of the earth by British flamethrowers.
3: Those who survived were left a shell of themselves, malnourished, diseased, and traumatized. Children who lost their parents and extended family had nowhere to go.
5: Some of these children were so young that they didn't necessarily remember their family name, or they didn't know their parents' names. If you think about how many 3 or 4 year olds can tell you, you know, not only their name and address, but the full names of their parents.
3: Caregivers from across the globe, mostly women, swooped in to help. They offered all kinds of physical and psychological support. And they wrote extensively about their experience through letters, diaries, and memoirs, all in service to the child survivors and their stories.
5: They know that these stories deserve to be told. And their hope is that in listening to these stories, they are helping the act of healing to progress. But it's also not just the healing of these survivors under their care, it's the healing of this world.
3: From Virginia Humanities, this is With Good Reason. I'm Matt Dara. Today on the show, Healing from the Holocaust. After liberation, most concentration camp survivors needed urgent medical attention. There were thousands and thousands of survivors and nowhere near enough hospital beds. Maggie Fraser-Kirsch is an instructor of Judaic Studies at William & Mary. She says former concentration camps, these sites of unspeakable horror, were turned into a staging ground to administer care and begin the healing process. Maggie, your grandfather was among the first Americans to liberate a concentration camp during World War II. Do you know which one? Did you ever talk to him about it?
5: He never told me the specific name. The story goes, as he tells it, is that this was following D-Day. They had crossed over from France into Germany, and they literally stumbled upon this camp. There was a German-born Jewish soldier who worked as a translator for my grandfather within the U.S. Army. And my grandfather told me the story of this German Jewish, now American, who was translating the words of the survivors that they encountered at that camp. His name was Eric. And that my grandfather told Eric to tell the people that they were free now. And my grandfather said that there was a stunned reaction, that there was not joy. It was just more of an overwhelmance. And that was about all that he told me. But it did get me thinking. I became curious about what happens next.
3: Well, what happened to the Holocaust survivors in the months following their liberation? Were they, I don't know, whisked away to recover in local hospitals?
5: It was really complicated. We're talking about thousands of concentration camps and labor camps all over Europe. And so as you can imagine, this liberation is very ad hoc. So the liberating armies provided immediate care, But then very quickly, you have this assembly of mostly, in the initial days, it was mostly medical personnel that arrive at these liberated concentration camps and labor camps. And eventually, this will all be orchestrated by an organization that's known by the acronym of UNRWA, the United Nations Relief and Rehabilitation Association. But they're dependent upon a lot of smaller local organizations and a lot of far-flung international relief organizations as well to provide the staff to offer care to survivors. Many of these former concentration camps were turned into displaced persons camps. And those displaced persons camps aren't just housing Jewish survivors. There's literally millions of displaced people in the wake of war. But those displaced person camps were the first opportunity that a lot of these survivors had to receive medical care. And so they were really an important lifeline in transitioning from that immediate need for relief to the eventual need for rehabilitation.
3: What about the child survivors? I imagine many of them, you know, lost their parents and maybe all of their extended family and basically had nowhere to go, right?
5: That was a chief concern for many of these relief organizations. And part of this was because of the chaos of these camps. In the aftermath of the war, it wasn't deemed to be a safe place for anybody to stay long term, in particular children. And so there's certainly a prioritization to remove these children from these camps and to send them to places that are a bit more stable, where the hope is that they can get specialized care. You do have children that are living in these displaced persons camps, sometimes for several years, but the majority of them are spending a brief period there and then are being taken elsewhere. In great part because I think there was this belief that true healing could not happen in the places where these atrocities had just unfolded.
3: Right. I mean, it boggles my mind that these concentration camps were turned into, you know, recovery centers.
5: It really is, you know, and sometimes it's adjacent to, but we're not talking about very far away. So this is why we do see this priority to take these children to other places. But that in itself was very complicated, determining, are these children orphans? Do they have any surviving relatives? If so, where are they? Some of these children were so young that they didn't necessarily remember their family name, or they didn't know their parents' names. If you think about how many 3 or 4 year olds can tell you, you know, not only their name and address, but the full names of their parents. So it was a multi-year process to find homes for these children. There's a lot of debate at this time period among sociologists and caregivers and educators about what is the healthiest place for children like this. And so those questions consumed a lot of energy and a lot of resources on a local, national, and international level.
3: You focus on the caregivers, the ones who came from, you know, all over the world to care for these child survivors. Tell me about who they were. Were they mostly women and I assume Jewish as well?
5: It's a really fascinating cast of characters that shows up in these places. Overwhelmingly, the longer-term caretakers are women. They're not necessarily all Jewish. They are people I have found in general who you might think of as being living on the margins of society. Many of them are divorcees. We have several gay women or people who I think historians are beginning to assume were gay women, but we don't have, you know, necessarily confirmation of that. Many of them, you know, later recall that they felt like they were setting out on an adventure, or they felt driven by this desperate desire to do something to help. Now that the extent of the horrors of the concentration camp system were being exposed in newsreels. they're making a conscientious, calculated move to go into these places of great trauma, knowing in many cases that they are not necessarily well-equipped to deal with what they're going to encounter, but are very determined to make some kind of change in this chaotic post-war moment.
3: Right, dropping everything in their life to care for children who were, you know, effectively strangers to them.
5: Yes, effectively strangers. They might have been headlines, or they might have glimpsed them in newsreels or photographs in newspapers and tabloids. And many of them are coming from places that were not directly impacted by the war. You know, they're coming from San Francisco. They're coming from Australia, for example. And they're bringing with them a desire to help and not always much else.
3: I assume people didn't know much about PTSD back then. So what kind of support were the caretakers giving the children?
5: There were a lot of different debates going on at this time about how do you interact with traumatized people. The biggest debate was, do you ask them about their past? Do you probe? Do you get them to relive that past and articulate it and move on? Or is it better and healthier to leave the past in the past and to focus on the future? And of course, we're talking about a very diverse group of caregivers. And so they all have different approaches. There's one caretaker, Marie Paneth. She had really wanted to be a social worker. Her mother did not believe that women should, you know, enter the employment force. Did believe, though, that based on their social standing, it would be okay for her to go to art school. So Marie Paneth in the post-war period takes her love of art and develops basically an art therapy program for 300 children who have arrived in England in 1945. They land at a place called Windermere. She's only there for several months with those initial group of child survivors, but she is teaching them and providing them with art supplies and letting them express themselves through art. So these are caregivers that are drawing upon whatever strengths they have and seeing if it works.
3: You look at the letters written by the caretakers. How did they process the horrors of the concentration camp? And I guess, you know, the state of the children they were caring for.
5: So writing letters was a lifeline for these caregivers. It was a way of coping with what they were experiencing. It was a way for them to process what they're going through and also to process the stories that are being told to them, that are being entrusted to them by survivors of all ages. So there's a woman, Muriel Knox Doherty. She was born in 1896 in Australia. She had a very prestigious nursing career in the Australian Army and in the Air Force. She was awarded the Royal Red Cross Medal for her service during World War II. And instead of retiring at the end of World War II, she joins the United Nations Relief and Rehabilitation Administration. And she is appointed chief nurse and principal matron of the recently liberated Bergen-Belsen concentration camp. Initially, the presence of female nurses in former concentration camps, even if you were very qualified like Doherty, was discouraged by doctors who did not believe that women should be in those places, should be witnessing that kind of horror. It also became very clear very quickly that these women had important work to do, their gender be damned. She's driven so strongly to write these letters back home. And she employed something that was pretty common, or it seems to be pretty common in this time period, of this tradition of round robin letters. So she's writing one letter with the expectation that whoever is receiving it back home in Australia will make copies, will pass it on, so that as many people as possible can receive these letters. In one letter that she writes, and this is in July of 1945, so she's has not been in this position very long. She writes to her audience back home. She says, "You may shudder at these descriptions. Perhaps you will say it is sordid and unnecessary. But hold on, my friends. The world should know what suffering and degradation this new order in Europe brought to millions, lest it be quickly forgotten and rise again in yet another guise. It concerns us all. We must not forget." And she also is using these letters not only as a way to cope, but also as a way to advocate for the people under her care. She's not prepared for what she sees in this liberated camp. And so if she can barely believe what she's seeing, how can she convey something that seems so unbelievable to an audience, you know, as far away, literally, as Australia? And so she goes on to write in one of her letters that the thing which we sincerely hope is that those who have no home, no families, and no country to which to return, and who have had everything that was worthwhile in their lives taken from them, that they've been through hell, we hope they will find sympathy and understanding in whatever country they finally settle. It is only in this way that they can hope to recover.
3: Some of the caretakers publish memoirs too, right? Did their books do well? Was there an appetite for that kind of content post-Holocaust?
5: It really depended. One example of someone who was very successful with this was Dr. Robert Collis. He was an Anglo-Irish physician, and he ends up in Bergen-Belsen in the immediate post-war period. And while there, he is contributing articles to medical journals back home, but he's also taking notes. And he's also, at this point in his life, has already published a memoir in the 1930s. And so he has learned from that what kind of stories sell, how to write to engage an audience. And so in the post-war period, he ends up writing three memoirs that talk about his time working with child survivors. And they are both very well received. Another example of this that I think is really interesting, we have the story of Catherine Holm, this woman from San Francisco. She had studied at UC Berkeley. She studied journalism in New York. When her marriage, which lasted for 3 years, ended in divorce, she takes a series of odd jobs that enable her to travel the world. And while she's doing that, she's writing extensively. She ends up in a displaced persons camp, and she keeps a journal. She's writing these round-robin letters. And when she goes home, she writes about her experiences working with survivors. And the book does get published. It's called The Wild Place. And while it was, you know, critical acclaim was pretty strong, the book never really did well. She did far better with another book that she wrote called The Nun's Story, which I think seemed a bit more scandalous and exciting. And that one ends up being turned into a film starring Audrey Hepburn.
3: Wait, how is it scandalous?
5: I think the story was based on a former Belgian nun that Catherine Holm meets. They're both working for UNRWA, for the United Nations Relief and Rehabilitation Association. They meet while they're doing their initial training in France. And Catherine Holm later talks about this woman who seemed very depressed upon starting their relief work. They get to know each other, and some historians believe that they also fell in love, that this wasn't just a platonic relationship. But this woman had recently, she did not leave Catholicism, but she was no longer a nun. And she engages in this relief work. And Catherine Holm is so fascinated by the story that she writes, it's a fictionalized version, but it's built very much on the real life story of another one of these caretakers who has, you know, just left her order and doesn't know what to do next. and fills that personal and vocational void in her life with caregiving in this displaced person's camp.
3: Wow. And so who does Audrey Hepburn play, the nun?
5: Yeah, she plays the nun. Her name was Mary Louise Habits, who, again, you know, crossed paths with Holm during their time in this training camp. And the nun story becomes a bestseller. It's a wild commercial success. It's translated into a dozen languages. It becomes a selection for the Book of the Month Club and the Catholic Book Club. So it comes out in 1956, and then the film with Audrey Hepburn comes out in 1959. So those kinds of stories, I think, were eclipsing the quieter stories, but still the very profound stories of the work that people like Catherine Holm and Marie-Louise Habits were doing.
3: You know, there does seem to be a fine line between sharing these stories of child survivors and, I don't know, profiting off their experience, off their trauma. Do you think that line was ever crossed?
5: That's a great question. And this is one that a number of these caregivers are struggling with. Because, yes, they're writing these letters personally and sending them personally back home. There's also, though, a craving in the press for personal interest stories. But not only does the press have an appetite for hearing about the lives of these children, there's also this need by relief organizations

0: and several organizations she establishes. One of those organizations is called Youth Aliyah, and it's established in 1932, 1933, and its goal was to take Jewish children out of Nazi countries, eventually also Nazi-occupied countries, and eventually bring them to British Mandate Palestine, where they could live among other Jews, live as, you know, Jews in a healthy, open way. And there were many calls by the fundraising branch of Youth Aliyah to convince her that emotional, personal interest stories of these traumatized children would be a very powerful way to secure desperately needed funding from donors. Henrietta Tsold, though, she's receiving all of these requests for publicity materials. And this is going on even as the war is unfolding. The war isn't over yet. The Holocaust hasn't ended, and she's already very protective. And she writes a letter in 1944 that reveals her reticence to speak on the children's behalf. The fundraising branch had asked for a human interest story with a boy named Yuri. She writes, "You imply the value of a human interest story with Yuri as hero. There is a story to tell about him, but I'm not going to tell it. It is of such character that I cannot permit it to be used, even if his name does not appear. I have a complex on the subject of the soul of the child entrusted to me. People here frequently question the children about all the gruesome details. The Yuri story is sacred to me. If we had a publicity department, which we ought to have, the publicity director would be free of such complexes. He might be able to make Yuri talk to him direct, and if the story came out, well and good. I cannot tell it." So she's very protective. Interestingly, after she dies, and she dies in 1945, she does not live to see the end of the war. But the work of Youth Aliyah continues, and you have these children coming from recently liberated concentration camps that arrive in British Mandate Palestine. And indeed, these caregivers that are working with Youth Aliyah have very different attitudes, and they're a little bit more shrewd in their thinking about how can we use these stories. Again, not to exploit the children, but to raise funds.
1: You know, healing can take on many forms. You've talked about the psychological and the physical healing these caretakers, you know, helped administer. But you also say preserving the stories of the child survivors was a form of healing in and of itself. How so?
0: During these initial encounters with child survivors, there's something really interesting that happens when these caregivers show up with these nursing skills, with these medical supplies, with these clean clothes, with the delousing equipment. They are there to do this very tangible physical work, but very quickly they take on the role of being a listener. There's this healing that starts to happen for the children when they land in a place not only where they can just kind of spill out what's happened to them, but to have a listener become an active participant. So there was a child survivor whose name is Dori Laub, who goes on to become a psychoanalyst. And he wrote extensively about what it was like to listen to Holocaust testimony. And of course, he's doing this as somebody who is both a psychoanalyst and a survivor himself. But this quote has always stuck out with me as I've been working on this book manuscript. He writes, "The listener to trauma comes to be a participant and a co-owner of the traumatic event. Through his very listening, he comes to partially experience trauma in himself." And this was certainly true for the individuals who are listening to the stories of the individuals in their care that are metabolizing these stories and articulating

0: escalating the trauma that they're experiencing as frontline caregivers. They're navigating this complicated apparatus of recovery. They're also realizing the privilege of being entrusted with these stories. You have these caregivers who know that these stories deserve to be told beyond the hostels, beyond the hospital, beyond the sanatorium. And they, to varying degrees of success, have the ability to find a larger, wider audience for those stories. And their hope is that in listening to these stories, they are helping the act of healing to progress. But it's also not just the healing of these survivors under their care, it's the healing of this world. And how can sharing this story make a difference in how we think, not just about the Holocaust, not just about this example of suffering, but about moving on from that trauma and using the storytelling as an act of resilience.
1: I love that. Maggie, this is fascinating stuff. Thanks for sharing your insight on With Good Reason.
0: Thank you so much for having me.
1: Maggie Fraser-Kirsch is an instructor of Judaic Studies at William & Mary. This is With Good Reason. 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
6: Welcome back to With Good Reason from Virginia Humanities. Death by hanging was the harshest punishment assigned to Nazi-era war criminals after World War II. But my next guest says not all who were sent to the gallows were men. Jessica Trisco-Darden is a political science professor at Virginia Commonwealth University and the author of The Accused, How Women Face Justice for Nazi-Era Crimes. Jessica, how did women help drive the Nazi war machine? Did women occupy any leadership positions, or did they do, I don't know, more clerical type work?
7: I think it depends what you really see as the driver of the Nazi regime. So women did not hold high-ranking roles, for instance, in the military or in the political system. Those were male-dominated systems. But we see women becoming nurses, which had previously been an occupation really dominated by nuns and women associated with religious orders. They become public servants and are directly employed by the state. We also have women obviously working in the concentration camps as that system expands. We have women who are prominent doctors in this period of time. Mm. And the one area where we really don't see women engage that's relevant for my work is the legal profession. Very, very few women become lawyers. There are no women jurists at this time, but we do see women becoming very prominent in other professions.
6: And do we have the numbers on how many women were accused of committing wartime atrocities?
7: We know that thousands of women were accused not only in Germany, but in other Nazi-occupied countries and Nazi-affiliated regimes. But the actual hard number of women prosecuted hasn't been unearthed in the archival records of various countries. So, for instance, I look very specifically at Germany, which has very good record keeping regarding this. The archives have been thoroughly excavated by historians. And I look specifically at about 450 women who were prosecuted in what would become East and West Germany.
6: What were the most common atrocity crimes committed by these women?
7: West Germany in particular was very focused on the prosecution of nurses who had participated in medicalized murder as part of the Nazi euthanasia program. Other examples include things like concentration camp crimes, what we're very familiar with, right? Episodes of abuse or assault. But we also see things like the rounding up of escaped concentration camp prisoners by villagers in nearby towns. And women participated, in some instances, really led those roundups. We have women who served essentially as informants. In some cases, they engaged in what we would now call honey traps, where they would go on dates with men who would then say something anti-Hitler and be reported and arrested.
6: Wow.
7: One of the cases that I look at in detail has a woman who reported on a group of religious leaders, so a pastor, a priest, three lay women who had been involved in listening to clandestine radio broadcasts. So it's a pretty mixed bag of cases that I look at, but I think that's really important because it shows us the breadth of atrocity crimes that were committed in this era.
6: And for those women who were convicted, were they subjected to similar sentences as men? Like, were any put to death?
7: Yes, there's evidence that many, many women were executed both in kind of summary executions immediately after the war, so what we would call vigilante killings, but also women who were sentenced to death. So we know, for instance, that British military tribunals sentenced former concentration camp guards to death, and they were hung by the official British hangman immediately after the war. We also know that German legal systems did sentence women to death as well. So we do see these really extreme penalties be assigned to female defendants, but it was not a commonplace occurrence.
6: You mentioned earlier that men were in leadership positions. You know, they were the ones giving the orders to commit war crimes. So did women even have a choice when it came to following the orders of their male bosses? Wouldn't they be in danger if they resisted?
7: So this is the great question of what are the limits of women's agency and ability to make independent decisions during this era. What I found in my research is that it certainly varied based on the social position of the woman and her access to institutional power, right? So, for instance, if a woman came from an impoverished background, had been conscripted into military service and assigned to one of the camps, she didn't have that many options available to her in terms of serving or not serving as a concentration camp guard. What she did have control over was the level of violence that she used in executing those duties. So we know, for instance, that some concentration camp guards used violence willingly and excessively, and others did not. For other groups of women, there was a lot more leeway, let's say. So, for instance, I mentioned that single women were often encouraged to join the workforce. Many of these women served as nurses, and it was broadly accepted that if a woman married, for instance, she could drop out of the paid workforce and become a housewife. A housewife was considered a legitimate occupation. So young women who married, who became pregnant, had the option of quitting their jobs. Sick leave was available, paid sick leave. So women had different ways that they could escape their particular duties, for instance, by asking to be reassigned. And we see that in some of the cases that I examine, where nurses asked for transfers to different institutions, where women went on sick leave while others quit. And so for those who were determined to avoid, for instance, engaging in euthanasia, it was certainly possible. But they had to have that desire to resist these policies and the awareness that what they were doing was wrong.
6: And for the women who were being tried in court for their atrocity crimes, what was their main defense? What was it that they were, I don't know, victims of the Nazi war machine and that they were just following orders?
7: If I had to generalize across these kind of very different types of crime, I would say the main defense was that what they were doing was perfectly legal. And empirically, that is true because many of these crimes were legal under the Nazi penal code. The number two defense was that women were doing what their male superiors had commanded them to do. So nurses were administering lethal doses of phenobarbital because those were the doses prescribed by the doctors, right? Concentration camp guards were just executing the rules of the camp and following the SS leadership that ran the camp. And then I would say the third reason was that women didn't know what to do. They were placed in these morally ambiguous situations. Their husbands were away at the front. They were unmarried and young, and they simply didn't know what the correct course of action was. So to give you a really great example of this, one of the cases that I examine is a married mother of three. She's at home in her German village, and a soldier knocks on her door. And he has clearly deserted the German army and is looking for a place to stay the night so he doesn't get captured. And she is faced with this decision of, do I let this man into my home? That brings risks to her and her family, right? Does she close the door and pretend that conversation never happened? That too brings risks to her and her family. Or does she report him to the authorities, which technically is the legally obligated situation, right? So women were faced regularly with these very complex ethical, moral decisions, and they were judged for it after the war.
6: I know you've read through so many of these court cases involving these accused women. Did you ever feel sympathetic to some of them, that maybe some of the women who were convicted were taking too much of the blame for crimes committed, you know, by their male superiors?
7: I think I felt sympathetic for different reasons, right? Which is putting oneself in the situation where, say, you're 18 years old, and you've been in a concentration camp for 2-3 years, and you understand the brutality of that system. But you also understand that if you agree to serve as a guard, you will get more food. You will be able to give your family more food. Perhaps your chances of survival increase some infinitesimal amount. And having to make that decision, knowing that if you don't agree, that you will ultimately die. I think that, you know, if we really think about the complexities that some of these women had to grapple with, we can see them more as human beings and see them in this kind of full spectrum color that I hope we can. But I also have sympathy for women who, for instance, were accused of these crimes, were publicly shamed, in some instances were, you know, physically assaulted, but never got to tell their side of the story. They never got a day in court, because we see a lot of extrajudicial justice, right? Killings, but also beatings, forcible head shavings, women being stripped and in some instances tarred and feathered in public. And those women never got their day in court.
6: Aside from acknowledging the basic fact that women are also capable of doing bad things, why is it important to you to shine a light on the war crimes of Nazi-era women?
7: So I think it's no small thing to point out that women are also capable of doing bad things. I think that as a society, we downplay continuously women's agency, women's involvement in extremist groups, women's involvement in day-to-day crimes. And we sensationalize women's participation as if it's something extreme or extraordinary, when in fact it is terribly ordinary. So I do still think that's a point worth making. But I also think, you know, beyond the women do bad things, I think that the ways in which a perpetrator's gender affects their treatment by legal systems is worthy of study and important, because it leads to disparate outcomes, right? Men could not claim effectively that they had a hard time making decisions because their wife wasn't home, right? That does not carry the same weight as a woman arguing that she didn't know what to do without her husband to tell her, right? So these gender biases, these assumptions about women's decision-making capabilities, about women's resilience, about women's intellect, those are things that still influence legal decisions today. And so I hope that in kind of illustrating the way that these factors affected legal outcomes in the Nazi era, frankly, through to the present, because we are not entirely done with these cases and with the women of this era, that we'll have a better understanding of how future international prosecutions, future international criminal courts will deal with women defendants.
6: Well, Jessica, I've loved our conversation. Thanks for sharing your insight, and with good reason.
7: Thank you for having me.
6: Jessica Trisco-Darden is a political science professor at Virginia Commonwealth University and the author of The Accused: How Women Face Justice for Nazi-Era Crimes. A few years ago, Melissa Kravitz came across a truly rare find. It was a memoir written on onion paper from 1970 that had been stored in a closet for decades. And it told the life of a remarkable German woman who witnessed and resisted the Nazi rise to power. Melissa is a history professor and co-chair of women's, gender, and sexuality studies at Longwood University. She's also the editor of The Memoir of Ilse Seeger, Wife, Mother, Hostage, Nazi Resister. Melissa, Ilse Seeger married her husband, Gerhard, in 1928. How would you describe their relationship? Were they a good match?
5: So it's a pretty quick engagement. And between 1928 and 1930, I mean, they have a pretty sort of normal relationship, with the exception of that he is a journalist and he starts to express interest in running for office and runs for political office in September of 1930. An election that is very much colored by the Great Depression and unemployment in Germany at the time.
6: Yeah, what did it mean for him to be a German social democrat, you know, at that time?
5: To be a social democrat in the 1920s means that you're a party that's very much supporting parliamentary liberal democracy. You're consistently in opposition to the Communist Party that's building on the left and to the Nazi Party that's building on the right. His party is very popular during the 1920s. The first president of the Weimar Republic is a social democrat. They are the largest party up until that 1930 election.
6: How dangerous was it to be a political opponent of the Nazi Party, you know, during their rise to power? And how did that danger reach Ilse because of the political actions of her husband?
5: In the late 1920s, early 1930s, political violence, again, is really being seen through these paramilitary organizations. So you just have a lot of fighting on the streets that's happening, or disruption of political rallies. One evening, she's in her home, and I think she describes them as like a rowdy crowd, kind of like a drunken group outside of her house. And they shot up into her window and, I mean, didn't hurt anyone, but her baby was asleep in the room. And this idea of, like, it affecting her home. So I think she starts to realize that things are very real. And she's exceptional in a way because of the fact that she's more attuned to this kind of political violence or to what's going on politically in Germany at the time than maybe your average German citizen.
6: Soon after Hitler was appointed Chancellor of Germany in 1933, Ilse's husband was arrested and sent to a concentration camp. What was the concentration camp like? Was it a precursor to the death camps?
5: I would say the concentration camp that he's sent to in June of 1933 is called Oranienburg. It eventually closes and becomes Sachsenhausen, which is a very well-known concentration camp that lasts until the end of the Third Reich. So the concentration camp that he's in very much lacks barbed wire, barracks, guard towers. The prisoners are wearing their own clothing. The concentration camp that he's in houses primarily social democrats and communists. It houses political opponents. So I'd say they're very different than the later death camps that aren't formed until 1941 and 42.
6: You say Ilse was actively engaged in the resistance as well. In what ways did she resist the Nazi regime?
5: So I would say one of the most important ways that she resists is civil discourse. This is sort of a simple thing, we think of this as maybe passive resistance, but she continuously meets with other members of her party. She recognizes that she's resisting and that she could get in trouble for this because of the fact that they constantly have out cards or some tea in case someone showed up unexpectedly to make it look as if it was just a social gathering. But often they were discussing things like the Reichstag fire or the Nazis coming to power. Another really important way that she resists is through economic resistance. April 1st, 1933, so just a few months after Hitler's appointed chancellor, he calls a boycott of all Jewish businesses and stores in Germany. This was to take place over one day. The attempt is to make Jews feel socially isolated and ostracized, so much so that they would want to leave Germany. And Ilse purposefully drops her child off at her friend's house and goes shopping at a Jewish-owned department store in Dessau for something that she doesn't need. A curtain rod she ends up buying. And one of the most important acts of resistance is on one of her visits to visit Gerhardt, she smuggles money into the camp for him.
8: Oh,
5: so
8: wow.
5: She actually smuggles money in between some pictures. And this money is partially what allows him to escape from the concentration camp.
6: Eventually, Ilse was taken into custody and held hostage with her infant daughter at another concentration camp. Why'd they come after her?
5: So Gerhardt was a pretty high-profile case of someone who had escaped. There's not a lot of people who escaped concentration camps in 1933. And Ilse and her daughter are brought to a newly established concentration camp in Dessau called Roslau, and they're held as hostages in an attempt to kind of goad Gerhardt back to Germany. The thought being that if they held them and told him about it, that he would come back to Germany. Meanwhile, he was in Prague publishing a book about his escape and about the regime that was translated into several languages. And she and her daughter are held in this concentration camp for 4 months while he publishes this book, goes on a speaking tour of it, and through a tour, part of his speaking tour that he was doing before members of parliament in England, he gets the attention of some members of parliament who help him get them out of Germany in May of 1934.
6: Right. Ilse and Gerhardt were soon reunited and lived out the rest of their days in different spots in Europe and eventually the U.S. You know, you study the Weimar Republic and the Nazi regime. How has Ilse's memoir impacted your view of this era, you know, especially the role of women resistors?
5: I think that she's given me a lot of hope. She wasn't properly school educated or isn't necessarily educated in politics, can still resist. So she does give me a lot of hope in that regard. It's also very scary to think about the fact that, and I think she would recognize this, that she had no idea that just because her husband was involved in politics in a different political party than the Nazis, that he would end up in a concentration camp, that she and her daughter would end up in concentration camps. I mean, the reason Gerhardt escapes is because of the fact that he says basically his only choice is to escape or to commit suicide. He talks about this in his own memoir. And she very much is fearing for her life once she's in Roslau. I mean, she has certain privileges when she's in there, but she recognizes that there's really not a lot of hope for her once she's in a camp. And there's not a lot of ability for her to move freely, connect with people freely, talk to people freely, that those basic rights that she had just a few years prior under democracy are gone.
6: Melissa Kravitz is a history professor and co-chair of women's, gender, and sexuality studies at Longwood University. She's also the editor of The Memoir of Ilse Seeger, Wife, Mother, Hostage, Nazi Resistor. With Good Reason is produced by Virginia Humanities, which acknowledges the Monacan Nation, the original people of the land and waters of her home in Charlottesville, Virginia. Our production team is Sarah McConnell, Allison Quantz, and Lauren Francis. Special thanks to Jenny Taylor for booking assistance, and to Ben Dolly at Virginia Public Media for recording assistance. 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I'm Matt Dara. 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
3: 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Robert Shurtleff of Uxbridge. 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
0: 90.5 WICN celebrates great female musicians. In 1946, pianist, producer, songwriter, musicologist Leonard Feather, who also wrote many of Dinah Washington's most popular tunes, convinced RCA Records that an album of jazz recorded entirely by female musicians would be a good idea. In September of that year, the Vivian Gary Quintet, a group assembled specifically for the session, recorded this Leonard Feather tune, A Woman's Place is in the Groove. Featuring leader and bassist Vivian Gary, Winsome Winnie Beattie on piano, Ginger Smock on violin, Edna Williams on trumpet, and Dodie Jeschke on drums. After all, A Woman's Place is in the groove. This is 90.5 WICN.
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3: 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Welcome to Weekend Jazz. I'm Bob Studebaker. If you think that's an over-the-top statement, I invite you to listen and then see what you think. Matt Ray plays piano here. This is a mellow thing called Happier Than the Morning Sun.

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We're proud to be the voice of arts and culture in Worcester and Central Massachusetts. 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

It was said that when Paul Desmond played his alto sax, he created the sound of a dry martini. There he is with his treatment of the song Black Orpheus, which was first recorded for a movie of the same title in 1959, and one of the ways the world woke up to the incredibly wonderful sounds of Brazil and Bossa Nova. Welcome to Jazz. Here's Nina Simone right now.

Interesting things have always happened here in our part of the state, central Massachusetts. Every time you give someone a Valentine's Day card, you can thank Worcester native Esther Howland for mass-producing the first commercial Valentine's Day cards back in 1847. And you know the smiley face we see all the time? It was created for a big company in 1963 by Worcester artist and advertiser Harvey Ball, who sold it to that company for $45. And the company that now owns the rights to that smiley face, yeah, they rake in about $130 million every year. Good reason to smile. Interesting things have always happened here in our part of the state, and you hear about them from the voice of arts and culture for Worcester and Central Massachusetts, 90.5 WICN.

Well, very nice treatment of Joni Mitchell's Both Sides now from Tom Grant. Sean Jones right before his tune, God's Gift. I'm Bob Studebaker. This is Weekend Jazz, and up next is Larez Alexandria.

A legendary pianist, and one of his recordings from the 1960s, that was Errol Garner. And the title was Back to You. Thanks for putting some jazz into your life. I'm Bob Studebaker. Have the Deep Blue Organ Trio up next. And the title of this is A Deeper Blue.

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0: soul, bluegrass, Americana, folk, Latin jazz. 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

interesting things have always happened here in our part of the state, Central Massachusetts. Every time you give someone a Valentine's Day card, you can thank Worcester native Esther Howland for mass-producing the first commercial Valentine's Day cards back in 1847. And you know the smiley face we see all the time? It was created for a big company in 1963 by Worcester artist and advertiser Harvey Ball, who sold it to that company for $45. And the company that now owns the rights to that smiley face, yeah, they rake in about $130 million every year. Good reason to smile. Interesting things have always happened here in our part of the state, and you hear about them from the voice of arts and culture for Worcester and Central Massachusetts, 90.5 WICN.

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3: If you enjoy museums, Samuel Slater's contributions to the Industrial Revolution are highlighted in the town of Webster at the Samuel Slater Museum, one of the area's newest attractions. 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

Interesting things have always happened here in our part of the state, Central Massachusetts. America's very first Nobel Prize winner was Albert Michelson, chairman of the physics department at Worcester's own Clark University. In 1902, he received the award for his work in calculating the speed of light. 10 years earlier, Clark University was selected as the site for the founding meeting of the American Psychology Association. Other locations that had been considered but not chosen may have been asking themselves, and how does that make you feel? Interesting things have always happened here in our part of the state, and you hear about them from the voice of arts and culture for Worcester and Central Massachusetts, 90.5 WICN.

somebody new. And it won't be long before you leave me, say.

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0: put another nickel in the Nickelodeon. All I want is loving you and music, music, music. 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

That's Augusto's Dilemma from pianist Dave Meter and his trio. David J. here with a fresh pot of jasmine tea and a whole lot of great jazz sounds for you this hour. It's Willie Nelson stepping up now, asking to fly me to the moon.

let me know what spring is like on Jupiter and Mars. In other words, hold my hand. In other words,

Interesting things have always happened here in our part of the state, Central Massachusetts. Every time you give someone a Valentine's Day card, you can thank Worcester native Esther Howland for mass-producing the first commercial Valentine's Day cards back in 1847. And you know the smiley face we see all the time? It was created for a big company in 1963 by Worcester artist and advertiser Harvey Ball, who sold it to that company for $45. And the company that now owns the rights to that smiley face, yeah, they rake in about $130 million every year. Good reason to smile. Interesting things have always happened here in our part of the state, and you hear about them from the voice of arts and culture for Worcester and Central Massachusetts, 90.5 WICN.

That is late 60s Nina Simone with her stirring and inspiring recording of To Be Young, Gifted and Black. Before that, New Orleans piano legend Alan Toussaint with a visit to St. James Infirmary. And now from the 2023 class of NEA Jazz Masters, Regina Carter to play

Interesting things have always happened here in our part of the state, central Massachusetts. Before the year 1840, it took two hands to adjust a wrench. Then a guy named Loring Coase of Worcester wasn't monkeying around when he invented the screw wrench that could be adjusted with just one hand. Thanks, Loring, for giving us what we now call the monkey wrench. And if you have shredded wheat as a part of your breakfast, you're having a taste of local history. In 1895, shredded wheat was first mass-produced by inventor Henry Perkey right here in Worcester. Interesting things have always happened here in our part of the state, and you hear about them from the voice of arts and culture for Worcester and Central Massachusetts, 90.5 WICN.

The tastefully muted Wynton Marsalis there, accompanied by his dad, Ellis, on piano, doing I Cover the Waterfront. It's Adam Shulman's quintet up next, performing Spring.

From the serious side of Maynard Ferguson, that is a piece entitled Caruso. Prior to that, we heard Melissa Walker and What a Little Moonlight Can Do. Pianist Eric Reed now adding a jazz touch to Chopin's Prelude in E minor.

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This is Kathy from Hudson, and I wanted to say a few words about what I think makes ICN special. ICN introduces people to things in Worcester, our community. My husband and I would never have gone to the Hanover Theater, Mechanics Hall, Tuckerman Hall, the Worcester Art Museum, if we hadn't been listeners and heard about what's going on there. It's really something very special and good for the community and good for us.

0: Sam Cooke, laying it down, having a party. Toots and the Maytals, having a party. Yeah, we are. I know, it's not Friday, but we're going to have a party anyway. We actually heard a couple of Sam Cooke tunes. Wait, how do you spell having? I know how to spell it. That was rhetorical, having a party. We heard Ain't That Good News, Amy Helm. I believe that was Amy Helm singing. That was the Levon Helm Band from the Midnight Ramble Sessions, Volume 3. And we heard a group called King's Return from their recording Come Sunday. Sam Cooke's A Change Is Gonna Come.
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0: That's Playing for Change. Bob Marley's Get Up, Stand Up. So many musicians featured on these wonderful tracks by Playing for Change. This particular one, Keb Moe in there, Keith Richards, so many other incredible musicians. Lee Ritenour before that, featuring Maxi Priest, another Bob Marley tune, Waiting in Vain. Leon Bridges with Redemption Song, and Sheku Kana Mason with No Woman, No Cry. On this Monday morning,
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Ken Emerson and friends. Ken Emerson is a Hawaiian slack key and bottleneck blues guitar player, joined by some friends for Bob Marley's tune Small Axe. We heard Johnny Nash before that, Stir It Up. And Nina Simone, No Woman, No Cry. I'm going to finish out the hour with a couple more of these Bob Marley tunes. Here's a Canadian artist, Julie Crochetiere. I'm not sure I'm saying her name right. In fact, I'm fairly certain I'm saying it wrong. Here's Bob Marley's Mellow Mood.

0: from 1962, one of the earliest recordings produced by Leslie Kong at Federal Records, Bob Marley, One Cup of Coffee. We heard Eric Clapton in there, I Shot the Sheriff. That tune was a huge hit. It was actually Eric Clapton's first number one hit, and it actually helped people all over the world know about Bob Marley. Yeah, we're going to take a short break for the NPR news break. We'll be back with more good vibe.
1: 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I'm calling about the ad for the dog. I'd like to know more about the dog. I need to get to know the dog before I buy the dog.
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11: Live from NPR News in Washington, I'm Linda Kenyon. Fighting continues between Russia and Ukraine, with at least 20 people killed and dozens more injured in air attacks from both sides. The fighting included the largest single-day Ukrainian attack on Russia to date. NPR's Charles Maines in Moscow reports Ukraine is bringing the war home to Russians.
12: Ukraine struck another warehouse of Russia's largest online retailer, a company called Wildberries, which is part of a wider campaign of interrupting business supply chains. Ukraine continues to strike oil facilities, which, by the way, has caused the return of gas shortages we saw earlier in the summer. Ukraine is going after defense-adjacent industries, you know, factories that produce parts or products that might in some way contribute or help fund the Russian military. And all of this has come with a growing number of civilian casualties.
11: 5 years into the conflict, the two countries appear locked in a war of attrition with no end in sight. As annual joint military exercises between the U.S. and South Korea begin this week, President Trump says he has instructed the Pentagon to substantially reduce future war games. NPR's Anthony Kuhn in Seoul reports the move suggests a concession and a possible attempt to restart diplomacy with North Korea.
13: President Trump said he was ordering the drills to be scaled back because of his good relationship with North Korean leader Kim Jong-un and North Korea's unthreatening attitude towards the U.S. while Trump has been president. He said that the drills are costly and send a hostile signal to Pyongyang. He also noted that South Korea had declined his request for help in military operations against Iran. South Korea's defense ministry said that 10 days of exercises with the U.S. military aimed at defending South Korea against threats from the North began as planned. Monday is a substitute day off after a Saturday holiday in South Korea, and there was no immediate comment from South Korea's government. Anthony Kuhn, NPR News, Seoul.
11: Newly confirmed U.S. Attorney General Todd Blanche refused to commit to remain independent from the White House. NPR's Jacqueline Diaz reports he was asked to make that pledge on NBC's Meet the Press.
14: After the scandal of Watergate, it was standard that the DOJ and the White House were kept completely separate, even though the president would nominate an attorney general. The DOJ handled its own affairs and prosecuted cases without input from the president. Blanche refused to pledge an independent DOJ when asked by Meet the Press host Kristen Welker.
15: No, I'm not going to pledge that, and no attorney general should ever pledge that.
14: Blanche's comments were made just days after a close confirmation vote. He replaced Pam Bondi, who Trump fired after Bondi was seen as having not moved fast enough to prosecute his opponents, including former FBI Director James Comey. Jacqueline Diaz, NPR News.
11: Blanche previously served as President Trump's personal attorney. You're listening to NPR. More than 120,000 homes and businesses in Hawaii are without power this morning due to the strong winds and heavy rains of what is now Tropical Storm Lala. The storm's winds and flooding damaged or destroyed dozens of homes as it passed near the islands. Bill Dorman with Hawaii Public Radio reports more than 2 feet of rain fell on the Hawaiian Islands.
16: All public schools in the state of Hawaii are closed today. So are government offices. Exceptions are emergency workers and those working crucial services, and they have a lot to do. Damage assessments are still coming in. The southern part of Hawaii Island was one of the hardest hit areas, with half a dozen local bridges destroyed or heavily damaged. Rock slides, mud slides, and flooding of saturated ground remain challenges across the islands. Hawaiian Electric says tens of thousands of residents around the state are still without power. Emergency crews restored electricity to thousands by Sunday night, but for so many, recovery is just beginning. For NPR News, I'm Bill Dorman in Honolulu.
11: Indiana public safety officials say at least 7 people have died during days of heavy rain and historic flooding in the state. Officials in Indianapolis say flooding from the White River peaked early yesterday before it began to recede. The National Weather Service has cautioned more storms were expected to pass through central and southern Indiana, as well as other parts of the Midwest, bringing with them heavy rain, flash flooding, and damaging winds. I'm Linda Kenyon, NPR News in Washington.
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0: Hey, I'm going to just spend a little bit of time honoring John Hammond, John Paul Hammond. He was known as John Hammond Jr., but his dad actually had a different middle name. So technically speaking, he's not John Hammond Jr. I mean, I guess he is, as long as you leave the middle name out. Anyway, influential. So many people knew him and loved him. He was a big part of the Greenwich Village blues scene. So I think we'll listen to a few tracks from John Hammond. You call him John Hammond, John Hammond Jr., whatever you want to call him. We're very fortunate to have such a wonderful legacy of music. And of course, the legacy of the Hammond family, John Hammond Sr., or John Hammond, whatever you'd like to call him. Of course, he's the person who put on some of those concerts at Carnegie Hall, introducing a huge part of white America to blues music and to jazz music. That was back in the 1930s. And much later on, his son, John Hammond, carrying on his love for this fabulous music, American music developed by black Americans. And, you know, back in the 1930s, and even now, somewhat, still not given the respect and the place of honor that it deserves. But we'll do that right now as we listen to the music of John Hammond.

the mule in the morning cloud. You gotta get behind the mule in the morning cloud. Get behind the mule.

the bacon butter your hoops. I dig all the way to China with a silver spoon while the hangman fumble with a noose. While the hangman fumble with a noose. You gotta get behind the mule in the morning cloud. Get behind the mule.

I find your mind, gotta get behind a mule in the morning cloud. You gotta get behind a mule in the morning cloud. Get behind a mule.

0: John Hammond right there, sometimes called John Hammond Jr., but technically speaking, he was John Hammond. His dad was John Hammond. He was John Paul Hammond. His dad was, what was his father's name? Henry Hammond, John Henry Hammond. Now, just to get deep into the weeds for a second, his dad, John Henry Hammond, actually was John Hammond Jr., but he, John Paul Hammond, was not John Hammond Jr. Okay? Anyway, he was a member of the Vanderbilt family through his paternal grandmother, and he was deeply influenced by the work that his dad did, promoting American music made by Black Americans. You know, created by, it's important to note where this music came from. It doesn't mean, I mean, it's American music. It belongs to all of us. But it's really important to acknowledge where the music started and that the exact group of people who were responsible for creating so much of this music that we all love so much and that we all love listening to and playing ourselves, to acknowledge the roots of it and the importance of the people who created it. Just saying. John Hammond was inspired by an album called Jimmy Reed at Carnegie Hall, which actually wasn't recorded at Carnegie Hall. It was recorded in the studio, but they used the same arrangements as they had used at Carnegie Hall. He was friends with, he was actually very responsible for bringing Jimi Hendrix to worldwide renown. He was friends with Eric Clapton, Lee Von Helm, Mike Bloomfield, Dr. John, Duane Allman. Yeah. We're going to hear a couple more John Hammond tunes. It's Blue Monday after all, so this fits right in. So many people respected John Hammond, the purity of his love for the music and his interpretation of the music. We're always saying, aren't we, Tribe, that great songs demand interpretation. And certainly so many of the tunes that fall into the blues genre can be considered great songs, even if they're not included in the Great American Songbook. So many people loved him. John Lee Hooker, Roosevelt Sykes, as I mentioned, Duane Allman, Willie DeVille, yeah, Robbie Robertson, Charlie Musselwhite, yeah. John Hammond was the only person to have both Eric Clapton and Jimi Hendrix in his band at the same time. It was only for 5 days back in the 1960s, but still, that's pretty big. That's a pretty big deal. He recorded 34 albums. And back in 1963, when John Hammond made his first album, it was one of the first blues albums by a white artist.
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0: That's from a Dion album called Blues with Friends. One of those friends, John Hammond. My baby loves to boogie. We heard John Hammond before that, Papa Wants a Cookie, from a 1987 album, Nobody But You. I got a question. At the beginning of the song, Papa Wants a Cookie, and Mama's in the kitchen cooking cookies, and she's locked the kitchen door. By the end of the song, Papa wants a pork chop. I think I must have missed something. John Hammond, I Got Love If You Want It. That Slim Harpo tune. That album, was it the song or the album? Now I can't remember. But it was nominated for a Grammy in 1993. Got Love If You Want It. We've got Monday, Blue Monday time coming up, and we'll be hearing some music from Duke Robillard. He knew John Hammond, and he was always trying to connect people. As I mentioned before, he had Eric Clapton and Jimi Hendrix in his band for 5 days back in the 1960s. He was friends with Levon Helm, with Robbie Robertson, with the group that eventually became The Band. And he was, he helped to bring them to greater notice and helped to connect them with Bob Dylan. And they toured all around the world with Bob Dylan. So he was always connecting people as well as connecting us to this great music. His dad was quite famous during the swing era. It's true. His dad, as I mentioned before, John Hammond, technically speaking, his dad was John Hammond Jr. But his dad was responsible for so much music, you know, running Columbia Records. He brought Aretha Franklin to Columbia Records. As we've talked about before, John Hammond, Aretha and her father, who was her manager at the time, wanted to go with Columbia Records. A big part of that was because of John Hammond. We'll call him John Hammond Sr. for convenience here. But they really liked the way that he presented himself and felt that it was worthy of Aretha's genius and talent. He brought her in and recorded her several albums. And they're good albums. They're fine albums. But they aren't the Aretha that we eventually came to know and love. And John Hammond Sr. later on said that he just absolutely did not know what to do with her. She was just beyond category. And so he did the best he could with her. He gave her songs to sing. But it wasn't until she got to Atlantic Records that Jerry Wexler, who's of course the subject of our Morning Vibe Time Wednesday book club currently, let her become what she really was. So this passion for and devotion to this blues music, you know, it can sort of be a bit of a straitjacket sometimes. His son, we'll call him John Hammond Jr. for convenience, he went into the family business. I mean, that's, I don't know how else to put it. But his passion for and devotion to the blues is evident in all the albums that he made. So many fantastic albums, 34 albums. Wow. Grammy nominated, connected various people. He made an album in 2010. We heard a cut from it. It was nominated for a Grammy for Best Traditional Blues album. He was inducted into the Blues Hall of Fame for the Blues Foundation down in Memphis.
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Listening to John Hammond. That Willie Dixon tune, Backdoor Man, that was actually the very first rock blues cover of that tune, recorded in 1964. Later on, a pretty big hit for the Doors, but that was early on. We heard from Dion, featuring John Hammond, an album from 2020, Blues with Friends. One of those friends, John Hammond. My baby loves to boogie. In 1972, an album was released called Triumvirate, and indeed it was. Mike Bloomfield, Dr. John, and John Hammond. We'll hear a track from that recording. You know, following in his dad's footsteps, just in the family business, loving and supporting and presenting this American music created by, developed by Black Americans, and making sure that people know where it came from. I don't know where we're all going, but we can tell where it came from. Anyway, let's hear a track from that album featuring Dr. John, Mike Bloomfield, and John Hammond. Chidookidoo.

John Hammond. This was an album made in 1969 at Muscle Shoals in Alabama. Features some of the Muscle Shoals rhythm section, as well as the horns, and Dwayne Allman playing guitar on this album. I think that was him on that track. We just heard My Time After a While. We heard a track from a 1972 album, Triumvirate, featuring Dr. John and Mike Bloomfield, along with John Hammond, John Paul Hammond, as he was sometimes called, other times called John Hammond Jr., but wasn't technically a junior. But close enough for jazz, celebrating all this wonderful music. Of course, it's Monday, Blue Monday, so fits right in. Here's Duke Robillard.

0: Oh, that was great. Oh, I'll be glad when you're dead, you rascal you. That was the only duet on this album, Blast Off, Duke Robillard's latest recording, featuring Duke Robillard and Chris Cody. Chris has been singing for Duke's band for a while now, and a fantastic singer in his own right. I am such a fan of Chris's, the way that he's managed to listen carefully to Duke's vocal style, but keep his own style inside of that. You know, not just imitating, but really incorporating into his own performance. I just admire him so much. Duke Robillard, talking about people I admire. I just always enjoyed singing the tune. It's a fun song, says Duke. We came up with a new arrangement of it. It really came out good. I'm very happy with it. Chris and I sing back and forth to each other, kind of threatening each other in a way, you could say. It's the, kind of the nature of the song. This fresh version was arranged by veteran reed man Billy Novick. Billy and I go way back, says Duke. I've been a big fan of his ever since the 70s. We've played a lot of shows together.
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3: Live from NPR News in Washington, I'm Linda Kenyon. The USS George Washington is on its way to the Middle East to relieve the USS Abraham Lincoln, which has been at sea for more than 8 months. The Lincoln has been at the center of concerns over mental health issues, as well as a lack of fresh food and supplies. Reporter Steve Walsh with member station WHRO says Defense Secretary Pete Hegseth has characterized those concerns as completely misrepresented.
4: The administration has also pushed back against reports from families who say that the crew is under strain, including reports of sailors jumping overboard. Asked on Friday if the deployment had gone on too long, President Donald Trump said, no, not nearly long enough.
3: The head of U.S. Central Command, Admiral Brad Cooper, wrapped up a tour of the region Saturday, which included a visit to the USS Lincoln. He praised the sacrifice of the sailors. He also acknowledged mental health challenges aboard the USS Lincoln, but added it has among the lowest number of cases within the Navy's 11 active aircraft carriers. U.S. Envoy Jared Kushner is in Israel pushing for progress on a post-war plan for Gaza. Kushner held a rare meeting in Egypt Sunday with leaders of Hamas. NPR's Daniel Estrin has more from Tel Aviv.
5: An official briefed on the meeting, speaking anonymously to offer details, said the U.S. wants Hamas to start disarming and hand over control of Gaza to a new Palestinian committee. Hamas says it accepts those terms. But Prime Minister Benjamin Netanyahu opposes Israel withdrawing from Gaza until Hamas completely disarms. There's been no real progress on a post-war transition since major military operations ended in Gaza 10 months ago. And Netanyahu is wary of making public concessions on Gaza with Israeli elections just 10 weeks away. The official said the U.S. is hoping Israel will approve a new Palestinian police force and international stabilization force entering Gaza. Daniel Estrin, NPR News, Tel Aviv.
3: Indiana public safety officials say at least 7 people have died during days of heavy rain and historic flooding in the state, Samantha Horton reports.
6: Records show Indianapolis had more than 20 feet of muddy water in some areas when it crested in parts of the White River that flows through the city. Sunday, city officials started to put away floodgates, and people were out on the trails that had been closed off the day before. Marion County Emergency Management Director Jacob Spence says some people with homes along the river will need to wait before it is safe to return.
7: It may be about Tuesday as the earliest that the water gets far enough away and back towards the riverbanks that a majority of those homes will be safely accessible.
6: As recovery efforts are underway, businesses and nonprofits have jumped in with supplies for basic needs and a relief fund to support people impacted. For NPR, I'm Samantha Horton in Indianapolis.
3: You're listening to NPR. Presidential candidates in Brazil rallied supporters on the first official day of campaigning before its October 4th primary. The two top candidates are almost a repeat of the divisive election of 4 years ago, except the challenger this time is the son of Brazil's far-right party leader, currently under house detention. NPR's Carrie Kahn reports.
8: Flávio Bolsonaro greeted supporters along Copacabana's iconic beach. With total humility, I accept the mission. President Bolsonaro passed to me, he said, referring to his father, the former far-right president convicted of plotting a coup to overturn his electoral loss 4 years ago. The younger Bolsonaro pledges to crack down on crime, a top issue for voters. Leftist President Luiz Inácio Lula da Silva campaigned in his stronghold of Sao Paulo state. The 80-year-old touted his standing up to President Trump's harsh rhetoric and high tariffs. Carrie Kahn, NPR News, Rio de Janeiro.
3: A court in Maryland has struck down the state's tax on digital advertising, saying it violates the Federal Internet Tax Freedom Act and parts of the U.S. Constitution. The court also ordered the state to repay digital ad tax money collected from companies like Apple and Google. Maryland introduced the tax in 2021 to fund education and expected to raise $250 million annually. The law targeted large companies with global revenues over $100 million. I'm Linda Kenyon, NPR News in Washington.
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0: Oh yeah, tribe, so happy to be right here with you at Morning Vibe Time Intergalactic Headquarters, where it is always a beautiful day, especially beautiful day today because it's Blue Monday. There's a couple of instrumentals on the album, and one of them is called, it's not an instrumental, it's a tune called Feel My Cares. And he says, I wrote that when I was 17. I actually wrote a lot of blues songs when I was around that age because I started Roomful right after high school and realized early on that it was important to make my own music. Well, he is still making his own music. We're going to hear that track I just mentioned, actually, Feel My Cares. He writes that it's both old and new all at the same time because it's the first time that this song has ever been recorded. So he wrote it back when he was 17. He's 77 now, still out there doing what he does so beautifully. We're going to hear one more track from Duke Roblar during Blue Monday right here on Morning Vibe Time.

0: That's Teresa James and the Rhythm Tramps. This is her 14th album. She's been nominated for a Grammy. She's a pianist, a singer, and a wonderful, wonderful new album called Bad at Being Good. We heard that title track. She's worked with a lot of people in the music business. Eric Burdon, Spencer Davis, Randy Newman, yeah, Neil Diamond. She's performed with Levon Helm, Marsha Ball, Delbert McClinton. Terry Wilson is her partner, both musically and in life. And they write most of the material for her albums. She's been nominated for Contemporary Blues Female Artist 3 times at the Blues Awards. A wonderful new album from Teresa James. Tinsley Ellis, his latest release, Labor of Love. And we heard several tracks from Duke Robillard's latest album, Blast Off. What have I got next for you? It's from Charles, is it Tyner or Tinner? I'm not quite sure how to say his name. A wonderful new album. And that is what's coming up next, right here on Morning Vibe Time, Blue Monday.
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Taj Mahal and Keb Mo. Their latest album, Room on the Porch, came out in 2025 on Concord Records. Blues will give you back your soul. That's the truth right there, Ruth. Oh yeah, we got your blues right here on Blue Monday. Morning Vibe Time. Mondays we celebrate blues music, oftentimes playing new blues releases, this wonderful music. It just doesn't get enough airplay. And so what a great honor it is to be able to share it with you, Tribe. We've gotten some great feedback about Blue Monday. Hope you are enjoying it. We heard Tinsley Ellis, Hoodoo Woman, from his album Labor of Love. Teresa James and the Rhythm Tramps, the album Bad at Being Good. We heard Charles Tyner or Tinner. I'm not quite sure how to say his name, but his album Good Soul. This album from Andrew Duncanson came out in 2025, California Trap.

0: Dave Lamina, the Buffalo Boogie from Dave Lamina's recent release, Old Piano Blues.
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0: Sue Foley from her latest album, One Guitar Woman, La Malagueña. We heard Taj Mahal and Keb Moe from their most recent collaboration, Taj Moe with Rough Time Blues. We heard two songs about, sort of, I guess. We heard J.B. Lenoir, The Whale Has Swallowed Me, and Sister Rosetta Tharpe, Jonah in The Whale. Some more, country-style blues, a little more laid back than what we usually play. Blue Monday here on Morning Vibe Time. Always such a great way to start the day, to start the week. And I love sharing this music with you, Tribe. We will hear some more blues music. Well, you know we'll hear it all week long, but we'll focus on it on Monday in the 8 o'clock hour. Hey, I just want to let you know that I will be speaking with Ed Shear, the band leader and singer for the Love Dogs. They are the group performing this Friday at the Jazz Plus Live concert. So excited about it. But I'll be speaking with him tomorrow morning at 8:30. So perhaps you would like to listen in on that conversation. Hey, Tribe, have a great day. Joe's up next.
1: Oh, hey, everybody. Eddie Shear from the Love Dogs here. Just jumping in for a second to let you know how excited we are to be coming to Worcester for the 9th annual Jazz Plus Live concert. 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
4: Live from NPR News in Washington, I'm Linda Kenyon. The deadline to establish peace talks between the U.S. and Iran expired today, with no negotiations planned and the status of the Strait of Hormuz still in dispute. NPR's Jane Arraf has more.
5: The U.S. and Iran signed a memorandum of understanding in June that called for reaching a final agreement in 60 days. There have been mediation attempts by other countries, but no U.S.-Iranian negotiations since then. Iran says the U.S. isn't serious about negotiating. President Trump has threatened new sanctions against Iran over their restrictions on the Strait of Hormuz. While the June agreement called for the U.S. to begin removing its naval blockade and Iran to allow transit through the key waterway within 30 days, neither of those have happened either. The ceasefire was broken in July with attacks by both the U.S. and Iran. Jane Arraf, NPR News, Amman.
4: The president's envoy and son-in-law Jared Kushner held a rare meeting with leaders in Hamas in Egypt yesterday. Today, he's in Israel meeting with Israel's prime minister Benjamin Netanyahu in an effort to achieve progress on a plan for post-war Gaza. NPR's Daniel Estrin in Tel Aviv says both sides appear to be at an impasse.
6: And so now the U.S. is pushing this new 15-point roadmap for Hamas to disarm and for Israel to withdraw. And Israel says it will not withdraw. withdraw from Gaza until Hamas fully disarms. And a big group of Mideast countries is now saying that Israel is the one to blame for obstructing peace efforts. Those group of countries include the ceasefire mediators themselves, Qatar and Egypt. So Kushner is now in Israel. He's meeting Netanyahu to discuss his objections to the plan.
4: It's been 10 months since the ceasefire was declared. Wildfire activity is still high across several states in the western U.S. NPR's Lauren Sommer reports some of those states have struggled to pass rules that can help protect communities.
7: As wildfires have become increasingly destructive, researchers have learned how some houses are more likely to survive. It helps when buildings are made with fire-resistant construction materials. It also helps when the flammable vegetation is cleared away from them. California has long-standing rules requiring homeowners to take those steps in areas at risk. But Washington and Oregon have backtracked on efforts to pass the same rules after public pushback. And some western states don't have any statewide rules. Wildfire experts say that patchwork of regulations leaves many places vulnerable. Lauren Sommer, NPR News.
4: Hurricane Lala has weakened to a tropical storm after raking Hawaii without making landfall. Rainfall approached 3 feet in some places, turning rivers into raging torrents and threatening mudslides. Tropical storm conditions spread to Maui, Oahu, and Kauai. You're listening to NPR News. Vigils are being held around the UK for Jason Arday, a black British professor found dead after resigning from Cambridge University. Arday denied accusations of plagiarism and lying about his personal achievements. Here's NPR's Fatima Al-Kassab.
8: The head of Cambridge University, Lord Chris Smith, said while accusations of plagiarism should be rigorously investigated, there had been a racist feeding frenzy over Jason Arday. In Cambridge, hundreds gathered at a vigil for the professor. One of his students, Shanaz Khan, addressed the crowd.
9: Today we hear his words, hold his loved ones in our prayers, and promise to seek justice to what was done to him.
8: Tens of thousands of people, including politicians and public figures, have signed a petition calling for a government inquiry into how Arday was treated by the press, describing the coverage as, quote, relentless harassment and a witch hunt. Fatima Al-Kassab, NPR News, London.
4: The BBC is asking a U.S. court for help in getting documents and testimony from members of President Trump's family in connection with the president's $10 billion defamation lawsuit against the British broadcaster. Lawyers say Ivanka Trump and her husband Jared Kushner and Donald Trump Jr. likely have records relevant to the president's claims against the BBC. The broadcaster says it asked the president to accept the subpoenas on his daughter and son-in-law's behalf, or to direct the Secret Service to allow the subpoenas to be served. He refused. I'm Linda Kenyon, NPR News in Washington.
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11: Well, we got a rainy day today. Chance of showers, patchy fog. High of 75. Tonight, patchy fog, 65. Tuesday, patchy fog, chance of showers, 82 is the high. And looks like Wednesday, sunny, 85. Thursday, mostly sunny, chance of showers, 83. Right now in Mendon, it is 65 degrees. It is 65 also in Marlboro, 64 in Worcester. I'm Joe Cicero. We're on the Jazz Highway. And Jeff, here's some Artie Shaw for you.

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If we can try with everything.

0: 90.5 WICN, Chet Baker, Tenderly. Yes, Maureen, that was for you. We heard Mel Torme, Coming Home Baby. We heard in that set also Tony Bennett, How Do You Keep the Music Playing? And Artie Shaw started us off with Begin the Begin.
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0: 90.5 WICN, Greg Piccolo and Heavy Juice. Who knows what the future holds? Now, Greg will be playing at Club 321 October 22nd for our Brian Barlow concert series at Mechanics Hall. So you're going to hear a little bit about that in just a second here after I've finished doing my work here. We also heard Chet Baker with Tenderly. We had the Modern Jazz Quartet, How High the Moon, in that last set. And here we go with the Brian Barlow concert series. Next player.
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Howdy, this is Marty, your host on Blues Hit Big Town. Every second, fourth, and fifth Monday of the month, I bring you some of the newest, some of the oldest, and some of the best blues on the planet. 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

sky. Nice work if you can get it, and you can get it if you try. 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

0: 90.5 WICN, Frank Sinatra, Count Basie. Nice work if you can get it. And it is nice work if you can get it, because I get to sit here and play great music for you. I am a lucky guy. We heard Traffic for Bonnie, North Carolina, Feeling All Right. We had Chet Baker, Tenderly. And we had Earl Garner, September Song. Russ and Exter's Hippie Big Band, second week of release and already number 47 on the Roots Big Band, or the jazz charts. Number 47 already. Russ, nice job.
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0: 90.5 WICN King Cole, going out to Pam and Holden. And yes, you are too marvelous for words, Pam. And we had in that set Conrad Herwig with his new album. Actually, it is in the top 10. And that is the Latin side of Chick Corea. That was Spain. And we heard Return Forever with Chick Corea, Majestic Dance, in that set.
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0: 90.5 WICN, Thelonious Monk, April in Paris. We had Nat King Cole in that set, two marvelous four words. We had Dire Straits, Love Over Gold for Charlie and Blackstone. And we have coming up, we have some Buddy Greco for you here on WICN. You know, folks, you can always get a tune in on your station here, WICN. 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I'll be actually at the Public House in Sturbridge this evening, but it'd be nice if you could just go and see me and come up and say hello. Love to meet you.
1: Hello, I'm calling about the ad for the dog. I'd like to know more about the dog. I need to get to know the dog before I buy the dog.
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6: 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Although your face is charming, it's the wrong face. 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

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Suitable for dancing, cruising, or sipping your malted milkshake. The Love Dogs are entering their fourth decade of lighting up New England audiences, and they know how to do it. Also, like the Outfits of 80 years ago, this band aims for a lively good time in person, and their records tend to be souvenirs of those live experiences. Whether or not you're bringing home a Love Dogs souvenir from their downtown show, you'll get a full introduction on air to what this upbeat segment of the jazz tradition sounds like in 2026. Dig the show on August 21st and learn more about the Love Dogs

90.5 WICN, Illinois, Jacquette. Easy listening. We heard the Love Dogs, our artist of the month. Burn, Baby, Burn. And they'll be our artist August 21st at the Jazz Plus Live concert. And we had Bill Withers for Bob in Douglas, Use Me. And for Jeff in Whitensville, Chicago, another rainy day in New York City. And I guess also here in Worcester. Here's a new Judith Owen.

WICN's Artist of the Month for August is the band called The Love Dogs, who also bring their in-person sound to this month's Jazz Plus Live event. That sound is indeed Jazz Plus. 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Suitable for dancing, cruising, or sipping your malted milkshake. The Love Dogs are entering their fourth decade of lighting up New England audiences, and they know how to do it. Also, like the Outfits of 80 years ago, this band aims for a lively good time in person, and their records tend to be souvenirs of those live experiences. Whether or not you're bringing home a Love Dogs souvenir from their downtown show, you'll get a full introduction on air to what this upbeat segment of the jazz tradition sounds like in 2026. Dig the show on August 21st and learn more about the Love

The best in soul, funk, and R&B. That's what you get on the Soul Serenade. I'm your host, Tom Shaker, and I'll see you this evening at 7 right here on 90.5.

90.5 WIC and George Herring jumping with Symphony Sid. And we heard also The Love Dogs, Too Old to Die Young. That was a request for Dinah in New Hampshire. That's her favorite Love Dogs tune. And remember, folks, Love Dogs, August 21st, 6 p.m., Jazz Plus Live outside concert. It's going to be a great time, so you get to that show. We heard also Genesis, Follow You, Follow Me. I am Joe Cicero, and I am having a great time spinning tunes for you. Thank you for letting me sit here and play for you on your station, WICN.

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0: 90.5 WICN, the Gypsy Kings, Bambaleo. We heard in that set also Bobby Darin, Mac the Knife, Blood, Sweat, and Tears, Smiling Faces. And we had the Love Dogs, Too Old to Die Young. And what do we got right now? We got some Cal Jada coming up right after this.
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90.5 WICN, Buddy Rich, Prelude to a Kiss. We also heard in that set Oscar Peterson with Sonny Stitt, Scrapple from the Apple. Common McRae, I'll Remember April.

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1: Live from NPR News in Washington, I'm Louise Schiavone. At least six people are dead from a Ukrainian rocket fired across the border into Russia. The attack is the latest in ongoing tit-for-tat strikes between the two countries using missiles and drones. From Moscow, NPR's Charles Maines has details.
2: It's unclear what exactly Ukraine was targeting when its rocket struck the border region of Belgorod. Russia's local acting governor only said a structure had been hit and that among the victims was a teenage boy. In addition to military installations, Ukraine has increasingly attacked Russian energy and logistics sites, soft targets that Kyiv claims are legitimate because they aid the Russian war effort and mirror Russia's own strikes on civilian infrastructure. Ukrainian drone strikes on Russia's vast oil sector in particular have caused on-again, off-again gas shortages this summer. And long lines were back at gas stations this weekend, that despite reports of the arrival of reserve fuel from India to alleviate the crisis. Charles Maines, NPR News, Moscow.
1: The USS Washington is on its way to the Middle East to relieve the USS Lincoln, its 5,000 sailors deployed for more than 200 days. The Lincoln has been at the center of concerns over mental health issues, as well as a lack of fresh food and supplies. From Norfolk, Virginia, reporter Steve Walsh with member station WHRO has more.
3: USS George Washington is now on its way to relieve USS Lincoln with their 5,000 sailors. It's hard to pinpoint when the Washington will arrive. Normally, you would expect both carriers to remain in the region for a week or so, but a Navy official who wasn't authorized to speak publicly told me that there is no standard handoff period, so the Lincoln could leave rather quickly once USS Washington arrives in the region.
1: Reporter Steve Walsh with member station WHRO in Norfolk. Opening statements are scheduled to begin in Las Vegas at this hour in the trial of the man accused of playing a key role in the 1996 murder of rap artist Tupac Shakur. Steve Futterman reports.
4: Prosecutors will accuse Dwayne Davis, a former powerful gang leader, of orchestrating the killing. He will not be accused of pulling the trigger, but rather putting together all the elements that ended with Shakur being shot. The key evidence will be Davis's own words in interviews and in a 2019 memoir where he says he supplied the gun used in the murder and was in the car that drove up alongside Shakur. The defense is expected to claim that Davis was fabricating and embellishing. Shakur's cousin, William Lassane, does not believe the explanation.
5: Of course, he's going to evade accountability by saying that he embellished for the last 15 years.
4: Davis now also claims he wasn't even in Las Vegas the night of the killing. For NPR News, I'm Steve Futterman in Las Vegas.
1: On Wall Street at this hour, the Dow off 194, the Nasdaq up 27. This is NPR. Ebola has now taken more than 2,300 lives in Congo, now making the latest outbreak the deadliest on record there. The World Health Organization has said Congo is on track to surpass the 2014 through 16 West Africa outbreak, the deadliest on record. There are no approved vaccines or treatments for this latest version of the Ebola virus. Television and film star Hayden Panettiere has died, and NPR's Anastasia Soukas has details.
6: Hayden Panettiere lived much of her life in front of a camera. She first appeared in a commercial when she was 11 months old. When she was barely school-aged, she was already a regular on the soap opera One Life to Live. On the TV series Heroes, she played a high school cheerleader with healing powers and then went on to star in the series Nashville as rising country music sensation Juliet Barnes,
7: remember my name,
6: which earned her two Golden Globe nominations. Panettiere had recently released a memoir about life as a child star, her subsequent addictions and recovery, and her battle with postpartum depression. Her cause of death was not made public. She would have turned 37 this Friday. Anastasia Tsoukas, NPR News, New York.
1: More than 800,000 Chrysler vehicles in the U.S. are being recalled by parent company Stellantis. At issue is radio software that could prevent rear-view cameras from proper operation. Affected models from 2026 and 27 include the Chrysler Pacifica, the Dodge Charger, and the Jeep Cherokee. I'm Louise Schiavone, NPR News, Washington.
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0: Thanks for being with us here today on 90.5. 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
9: And a very good Monday afternoon to you. And this Monday, we will have mostly cloudy skies with a high of near 75 degrees, and we have a chance of showers throughout the afternoon. Tonight, patchy fog, otherwise mostly cloudy with a low of around 65 degrees. Tuesday brings partly sunny skies with a high of near 82 and a chance of showers in the afternoon. Tuesday night, partly cloudy with a low of around 63 degrees, and Wednesday will be sunny with a high of near 85 degrees. Right now in Ludlow, Massachusetts, it is 71 degrees, and here in downtown Worcester, we have some fog, mist, cloudy skies, and a current temperature of 69 degrees. It's 12:07, and your dial is set to 90.5 WICN here in the heart of the Commonwealth, Worcester, Massachusetts. I'm Rick McCarthy, and you are listening to The Blend on your Jazz Plus station, 90.5 WICN. 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I want to thank you very, very much for tuning in on this Monday afternoon, wherever you may be. It's great to have you along today. We're going to start with new music, as always. It's new at noon, and we're going to begin with a new release from Chicago-based trumpeter Connor Bernhard. This is from his new disc called Pathways, and we're going to hear a tune from it called Jackalope here on The Blend.

0: And we begin our new at noon on this Monday afternoon. And that was music from vocalist Rorasang Sesele. That is from her disc called The Seed, brand new from Rorasang Sesele, and a tune she calls Inner Peace. Before that, we heard from Chicago-based trumpeter Conard Bernhard and his quintet from his new disc Pathways, and a composition he calls Jackalope. The Conard Bernhard Quintet. It is coming up on 1220, and you are listening to The Blend here on 90.5. And as always, should you want to get in touch, the phone number here is 508-752-0700, and my email address is rick@wicn.org.
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2: Earl Tupper was an inventor. 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He developed Tupperware in Leominster, but manufactured it in Grafton. 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

An excellent release from pianist and composer Helen Sung. This is the Helen Sung Big Band. This came out in May. Some great, great stuff on this release. It's called Oracles. And at the moment, she is number three in the Jazz Week charts and has been currently in the number three position for the last 2 weeks. Comes out again this week, so it'll be interesting to see if she's moved up. She's heading for number one. The Helen Sung Big Band from Oracles, and we heard a tune called Convergence. The rhythm section, the general band that she has with her, is Vincente Archer on bass, Adam Cruz on bass, and Samuel Torres on percussion, and a number of special guests in her big band. The Helen Sung Big Band. And that was preceded by a tune from pianist and composer Zakai Curtis from his new disc called Sono Luminescence Volume 1. And we just heard a tune off of this called Joust. He has with him here Craig Hamm.

0: Andy on the tenor sax and flute. Joe Dyson on the drums. He's got his brother Lucas Curtis on bass on some of the tracks. Mike Boone also on bass on a few of the tracks as well. Zakai Curtis from his new disc, Sono Luminescence.
1: Oh! Hey, everybody. Eddie Shear from the Love Dogs here. Just jumping in for a second to let you know how excited we are to be coming to Worcester for the 9th annual Jazz Plus Live concert. 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

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We just heard a beautiful tune from guitarist Gilad Barakan. This is off of his new disc, which is called Unsettled, and he calls that tune Wintergreen. If you like that tune, you'll love the whole CD. It's very, very nicely done. Gilad Barakan. And before that, we heard a new release from drummer Adonis Rose. It's a single that he has released with vocalist Philip Manuel. Name of the tune is The Unusual Suspects. And I think that there will be a CD following the single, I believe. But in the meantime, we got the single, Adonis Rose and Philip Manuel, The Unusual Suspects. It's 12:47. We've got time for a couple more tunes, I believe. So we're going to hear something right now from saxophone Asaf Harris. This is from his disc, I Thought I Was Ready. And we're going to hear a tune called Climbing Down here for you on The Blend.

0: We conclude this Monday edition of New at Noon with a release from the Visions Jazz Ensemble. The Visions Jazz Ensemble is a group led by trumpeter Sam Butler, and he does most of the arrangements along with alto saxophonist Garrett Fassig. And that was April Varner on the vocals. She appears on all the vocals here. We heard Take Me Home, Country Roads, the big hit for John Denver. And this is from the Visions Jazz Ensemble's new disc called Of the People. Before that, we heard from saxophonist Asaf Harris from an album I like a lot called I Thought I Was Ready, brand new from Asaf Harris, and a tune he calls Climbing Down. It's 1 o'clock on the nose. I'm Rick McCarthy. 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
2: Live from NPR News in Washington, I'm Louise Schiavone. The deadline to establish peace talks between the U.S. and Iran expired today with no negotiations planned and the status of the Strait of Hormuz still in dispute. NPR's Jane Arraf has more.
3: The U.S. and Iran signed a memorandum of understanding in June that called for reaching a final agreement in 60 days. There have been mediation attempts by other countries, but no U.S.-Iranian negotiations since then. Iran says the U.S. isn't serious about negotiating. President Trump has threatened new sanctions against Iran over their restrictions on the Strait of Hormuz. While the June agreement called for the U.S. to begin removing its naval blockade and Iran to allow transit through the key waterway within 30 days, neither of those have happened either. The ceasefire was broken in July with attacks by both the U.S. and Iran. Jane Arraf, NPR News, Amman.
2: Much of Hawaii is still recovering from Lala. The storm brushed the islands as a hurricane over the weekend before weakening to a tropical storm. Bill Dorman with Hawaii Public Radio says the power is out for more than 100,000 customers.
4: All public schools in the state of Hawaii are closed today. So are government offices. Exceptions are emergency workers and those working crucial services, and they have a lot to do. Damage assessments are still coming in. The southern part of Hawaii Island was one of the hardest hit areas, with half a dozen local bridges destroyed or heavily damaged. Rock slides, mud slides, and flooding of saturated ground remain challenges across the islands. Emergency crews restored electricity to thousands, but for so many, recovery is just beginning. For NPR News, I'm Bill Dorman in Honolulu.
2: The Trump administration is pressing state and local law enforcement to partner more directly with ICE through a new program that empowers local police to enforce federal immigration laws. NPR's Jacqueline Diaz reports.
5: Under the Trump administration, the 287G program has exploded. ICE has signed more than 2,300 contracts with local agencies across the country, giving officers in those agencies various powers for immigration enforcement, like interrogating or arresting immigrants suspected of being in the U.S. illegally. Not every department in the program sees immigration enforcement as a major priority. In Florida, Walton County Sheriff Michael Adkinson says his office does some 287G work, but their approach is narrow. His office joined 287G last year.
6: We're not doing immigration sweeps because, quite frankly, we have day jobs here. We have other things that are critically important to the local people here that they expect to be done.
5: But other agencies are participating in operations and making a lot of arrests. Jacqueline Diaz, NPR News.
2: Wall Street at this hour, the Dow is off 214 points, the NASDAQ flat. This is NPR News. A new Broadway musical based on the 1999 film comedy 10 Things I Hate About You opens a year from today, August 17, 2027. Jeff London reports on this teenage retelling of Shakespeare's The Taming of the Shrew.
7: Lena Dunham, creator of the hit HBO series Girls, is set to write the script with playwright Jessica Huang. And singer-songwriter Carly Rae Jepsen, who wrote the smash hit Call Me Maybe, is writing the score with Ethan Gruska.
8: But here's my number, so call me maybe, and I'll be up the
7: The show will be directed and choreographed by Christopher Wheeldon, who took on the same task for the popular show MJ. This is another Broadway show centered around teenagers, following The Outsiders, The Lost Boys, and Stranger Things, The First Shadow. For NPR News, I'm Jeff London in New York.
2: One Sicilian official says it's possible the mafia may have been involved in the theft of four paintings by Renaissance master Antonello da Messina from the Acacina Regional Museum in Messina. The thefts occurred Saturday while the town was celebrating the annual summer Ferragosto festival. The crime was discovered when tourists found two of the paintings apparently discarded by the thieves leaning against museum railings. Messina's counselor for culture, Enzo Caruso, speculated the paintings are too famous to sell on the black market and could be used for blackmail. I'm Louise Schiavone, NPR News, Washington.
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1: 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This afternoon at 3, you'll be in the right zone with Standard Time and Tom Lucci. Here's your updated local weather forecast.
0: On this Monday, we will continue with mostly cloudy skies, and we may see a high of near 75 degrees, although we're kind of struggling to get up near there, I think. Chance of showers this afternoon as well. The chance of precipitation is 30% today. Tonight, patchy fog otherwise, mostly cloudy with a low of around 65 degrees. Tomorrow on Tuesday, we will have partly sunny skies with a high of near 82. And again, a chance of showers in the afternoon. Tuesday night, partly cloudy with a low of around 63 degrees. And midweek Wednesday calls for sunny skies and a high of near 85 degrees. In Gardner right now, it is 69 degrees. And here in downtown Worcester, Mass., we have the same temperature at 69 degrees under overcast skies. It is Monday, August 17th. I'm Rick McCarthy, and you are listening to The Blend here on your Jazz Plus station, 90.5 WICN. 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I want to thank you for tuning in on this Monday afternoon. Hope you all had a very, very nice weekend. It was a nice weekend weather-wise, and do hope you enjoyed it. I had a good time this weekend. But I'm having a good time here as well. I love sharing this music with you Monday through Wednesday from noon to 3. We're going to start off with something from organist, keyboardist, Papa John DeFrancesco. We're going to hear his version of the Doors tune, Riders on the Storm, here for you on The Blend.

0: From the year 2015, that is the Wood Brothers. The Wood Brothers are Chris Wood on the upright bass and Oliver Wood, his brother, on guitar. And they're joined in their band by Jono Ricks, who is a multi-instrumentalist, the Wood Brothers. And the name of the album is The Muse from 2015 in a tune called Sing About It. The Wood Brothers here for you on The Blend. And we started hour two off with organist and keyboardist, songwriter, Papa John DeFrancesco from a 2009 Savant release called Big Shot and his rendition of The Doors tune Riders on the Storm. Papa John DeFrancesco joined by Jerry Weldon on the tenor sax, his son Joey DeFrancesco on keyboards, Mike Boone on bass, and Byron Landham on the drums. Papa John DeFrancesco. The time is 1:20, and you, of course, are listening to The Blend here on 90.5 WIC, and I'm Rick McCarthy with you until 3 o'clock this afternoon.
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I'm Steve Miller. 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

And that is a composition that was written as a tribute to the late pianist James Williams. And that is the name of the tune, James Williams, performed by another excellent pianist and composer, Miki Yamanaka. This is off a new release called Breathe, a Cellar Live release from Miki Yamanaka. She's accompanied here by Nicole Glover on the sax, Tyrone Allen II on bass, and Jimmy McBride

0: on the drums. Mickey Yamanaka from Breathe and the tune James Williams. Before that, we heard from baritone saxophonist Claire Daly from a 1999 disc called Swing Low and a tune she called The Chooch, Claire Daly. She was accompanied there by George Garzon on the tenor sax, Claire Daly. And I think that covered that set. It does. Claire Daly. It's 1:35. 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I want to remind you that coming up at 3 o'clock, the music continues. Standard Time is coming your way, and your host on this Monday is our good friend Tom Lucci. So please stay tuned.
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Keyboardist Sam Frybush, and that is from an album called Another Side of the Sound. This came out just last year. Another Side of the Sound from Sam Frybush, and a tune titled Rolex. And he is accompanied there by drummer Adam Ditch, whose name I could not pronounce for the longest time. I kept mispronouncing it. I thought it was Deitch, then I thought it was Deitch. And I finally took the time to look it up, and there was a third option. It's Ditch, Adam Ditch. Sam Frybush, along with Adam Ditch, and also guitarist Ari Titel, a trio from Another Side of the Sound. And before that, we heard from singer-songwriter Lorraine Feather, and the title tune from her disc, Flirting with Disaster, 2015 Jazz Media release from Lorraine Feather. 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We've got time for a couple of more tunes, so we're going to get back to the music right now and hear something from saxophonist Christopher McBride. This is from an album that came out in 2023 called Ramon, and a tune he calls Lady D, right here for you on The Blend.

0: We bring this second hour of today's blend to a close with a new release. This is brand new from multi-instrumentalist Skinny Tie Tower, and it's from an album called Feels Like Destiny. He calls that composition Deeper Than You Think, Skinny Hightower. Skinny Hightower, as noted, is a multi-instrumentalist. He played pretty much all of the instruments on here, except for he had a couple of guests, one on flute. He got the nickname when he was in the military. He was in the United States Army during the Afghanistan War, and his some of the people he served with called him a skinny Mr. Hightower, a character that had been played by Steve Harvey as a musician. So he got the name Skinny Hightower. Before that, we heard from saxophonist Christopher McBride and the tune Lady D from his disc, Ramon. It's 2 o'clock exactly. 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NPR News is next.
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2: Live from NPR News in Washington, I'm Louise Schiavone. The Supreme Court will not hear President Trump's appeal in the E. Jean Carroll case. This is the second time it has rejected Trump's bid to overturn the jury verdict. NPR's Rachel Treisman reports.
3: Writer E. Jean Carroll alleges that Trump sexually assaulted her in a department store dressing room in the 1990s. A federal civil jury found Trump liable in 2023, ordering him to pay Carroll $5 million in damages. She received the money last month, her lawyer said, after years of Trump's appeals and delays. The Supreme Court rejected Trump's initial appeal in June. The president asked the Supreme Court to reconsider, but it denied that request on Monday. Trump has separately asked the court to overturn a different federal civil defamation verdict that would award Carroll more than $83 million. Rachel Treisman, NPR News.
2: The USS George Washington is on its way to the Middle East to relieve sailors aboard the warship, the USS Lincoln, after more than 250 days at sea. But as NPR's Emily Fang reports, the move leaves the Asia-Pacific region once more with scarce American military support.
4: Both the Lincoln and the Washington were deployed in the Pacific Ocean when they were diverted to the Middle East because of the war with Iran, even as China has flexed militarily against Taiwan and the Philippines in the Pacific. The war with Iran has also left the U.S. military very low in interceptor missiles, so low that a report this month from the conservative think tank the Heritage Foundation found the U.S. does not have enough interceptors to defend the island of Taiwan from any potential attack from China. President Trump also wrote on Sunday that he was ordering the U.S. to, quote, substantially reduce joint military drills with South Korea, an ally and a key security partner in the decade past as the U.S. tries to contain China's influence in East Asia. Emily Fang, NPR News, Washington.
2: A voter advocacy group in New Hampshire is challenging a new state ban on using student IDs to check in at polling places. As NPR's Hansi Lo Wong reports, other Republican-led states have also recently passed similar laws.
5: New Hampshire and Indiana have stopped allowing registered voters to check in at the polls with student IDs. A similar ban in Florida is set to start next year. Republican state officials say these bans support election security. There is no evidence, however, of widespread voter fraud involving student IDs. The Coalition for Open Democracy, a voter advocacy group, is now suing over New Hampshire's ban. They argue it violates the U.S. Constitution for burdening eligible voters' right to vote and discriminating against younger voters. In April, a federal judge ruled Indiana's ban is likely unconstitutional, but that ruling was paused after Republican officials appealed. Voting rights advocates in these states are now trying to help make sure eligible students have a state ID or another accepted identification to vote in upcoming elections. Hansi Lo Wong, NPR News.
2: The Dow Jones Industrial Average is down 274. This is NPR News in Washington. Authorities in the Democratic Republic of Congo say the death toll from the current Ebola outbreak is now more than 2,000, making this its deadliest outbreak in the country's history. Michael Koloki reports that Congo's confirmed cases have reached almost 5,000.
6: A new report from the Democratic Republic of Congo's Public Health Institute shows that the total number of Ebola deaths recorded so far has surpassed those during the 2018 to 2020 outbreak, which had previously been the country's worst on record. The current outbreak is caused by the Bundibugyo species of Ebola and has no approved vaccines or treatments. The U.S. Centers for Disease Control and Prevention says that violence against healthcare workers is among factors making response efforts challenging. For NPR News, I'm Michael Kaloki in Nairobi.
2: One of Belgium's biggest ever wildfires raged out of control as the day began, burning across roughly 12 square miles in the high fens near Germany. The blaze has not abated despite the arrival of rain and cooler weather. Dozens of firefighters were aided by aircraft sent from Norway, Sweden, Germany, and the Netherlands. Elsewhere in Europe, Greek fire investigators examined the area on the island of Salamina, where a fast-moving wildfire Sunday killed two people and destroyed several homes. In southwestern France, after 4 days of firefighting, authorities say a blaze covered almost 7 square miles, but it's now under control. This is one of Europe's hottest and driest summers on record. I'm Louise Schiavone, NPR News, Washington.
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1: 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This afternoon at 3, WICN gives you the classic sounds of Standard Time. Right now, though, it's time to take a look at your local weather forecast.
0: We continue to have a slight chance of showers and thunderstorms this afternoon. Otherwise, it will be mostly cloudy with a high of near 74. Tonight, patchy fog, otherwise mostly cloudy with a low around 65 degrees. Tuesday brings partly sunny skies with a high of near 83, and again, a slight chance of showers and thunderstorms in the afternoon. Tuesday night will be mostly cloudy with a low around 63, and Wednesday will be mostly sunny with a high of near 84 degrees. Right now in West Boylston, it is 71 degrees. Here in downtown Worcester, Massachusetts, we have the same temperature. It is 71 degrees under overcast skies. Good afternoon to you. A very warm welcome to you on this Monday afternoon. It's 2:07 and your dial is set to 90.5 WICN in Worcester, Massachusetts. I'm Rick McCarthy and you are listening to The Blend on this Monday. Thank you very much for tuning in. We're streaming at WICN.org. So wherever you are, I appreciate you being here on this Monday afternoon. We're going to start off with a tune that was recorded back in 1958. This is from pianist Sonny Clark, and this is from an album called Cool Struttin', and we're going to hear his rendition of the tune Lover right here for you on

0: Vocalist Kavita Shah, and that is from a 2014 album called Visions. Kavita Shah. This was an album that was co-produced by guitarist Lionel Luecke. Kavita Shah, and that was her rendition of a Joni Mitchell tune called Little Green. Little Green was a tune that was included on Joni Mitchell's album Blue back in 1971. And again, here done by vocalist Kavita Shah. She also has with her, just to name a couple of other people, Steve Wilson on the sax and flute. She's got Linda O on bass and a number of others as well. Kavita Shah from her disc Visions, an Inner Circle Music release. We started hour three with a release from the year 1958. We heard something from the 1998 release, the Rudy Van Gelder edition remastered. Cool Strutton is the name of the album, and it's Sonny Clark, pianist and composer Sonny Clark, and we heard his version of Rodgers and Hart tune Lover. Cool Strutton. He has with him Art Farmer on the trumpet, Jackie McLean on the alto sax, Paul Chambers on bass, Philly Joe Jones on drums, Sonny Clark. It's 2:21 here on The Blend.
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Music from the great pianist Gene Harris, and this is from an album that came out in 1999 called Alley Cats, Gene Harris. Gene Harris accompanied by Ernie Watts on the alto and tenor, Red Holloway on the tenor sax, Frank Potenza on guitar, Jack McDuff on the Hammond B3, Luther Hughes on bass, and Paul Krabach on the drums. Gene Harris from Alley Cats. That is a tune that goes out to my son, who is going to be getting married in just about exactly a month from today. I just saw him yesterday, and this reminded me of it. The name of the tune is Walking with Zach, my son. Gene Harris from Alley Cats. And also, before that, we heard from trombonist Jamie Dubberly and his Orchestra Dharma, and something from an album called La Clave del Gumbo, came out in 2014. And their version, Jamie Dubberly's version of Stevie Wonder's tune, Don't You Worry About a Thing, that featured the vocals of Joe Bagale. Don't You Worry About a Thing, Jamie Dubberly and Orchestra Dharma. All right, let us continue with the tunes. Here is something from Ben Markley and his big band. This is off a disc called Tuesday Morning Feeling. This is came out this year in my top 10 favorite albums of the year, for sure, an OA2 Records release. And we're going to hear a tune off of this called Tell the Truth, right here on The Blend.

0: And as noted, this is one of my favorite albums of the year, and has not been knocked out of that spot in the top 10. Ben Markley's Big Band, and this is from an album, an 082 Records release called Tuesday Morning Feeling. And we heard a tune titled Tell the Truth that featured Steve Nelson on the vibes, Ben Markley on the keys, and Terrell Stafford on the trumpet as the soloist. Ben Markley, Big Band. It is exactly 2:45. 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Coming up at 3 o'clock right after NPR News, you've got Standard Time coming your way. Your host this afternoon is our good friend Tom Lucci, and he is here as he is each and every week to tell you what is happening this afternoon. Hi, Tom.
1: Hi, Rick. Boy, another one of these nice deals where we have a very nice weekend and not so nice Monday.
0: Exactly. The weekend was beautiful.
1: It was terrific.
0: Yeah.
1: Anyway, it's going to be, I hope, a terrific show today because I'm featuring Oscar Peterson, whose birth date is August 15th. And among many great pianists born this week, like Bill Evans was born on the 16th. Count Basie was born later this week, but we'll do him next week and several others.
0: A bunch of Leos.
1: Yeah, I guess so. But Oscar Peterson, man, I was reading about him and listening more and realizing just what an incredible musician he was. He was on all those great Verve albums of the 50s, like Ella and Lewis. And what I didn't realize was that that session was like literally called on a few hours' notice, and they just showed up, and it's a perfect record.
0: Yeah.
1: But there was no preparation at all for it, and Norman Granz just called the tunes, and Oscar Peterson started playing, and it all came together. Of course, they're such great artists, but Oscar Peterson, you listen to a lot of these things. He's kind of the glue that holds it all together.
0: Yeah.
1: And lifts it up. And of course, he was an incredible player in his own right as well. So feature him also, a cat named Duke Pearson, whose birthday is today. Again, listening to him and just some delightful stuff that he did as a leader and also as a producer for Blue Note Records in the 60s and 70s. And Mary Stallings, a really fine singer, mm-hmm. also born on this date.
0: The thing that fascinates me about the album that you were talking about where he showed up, where just Norman Granz called out the tunes and he just played.
1: Yeah.
0: There's so many jazz albums that the jazz musicians go into the studio. You think of a band like Steely Dan. Mm-hmm. They've spent
1: weeks
0: or sometimes years in albums. Mm-hmm. And these guys would go in the studio. They still do. Going in the studio with these groups, mm-hmm. and they bang out these albums that are just like phenomenal, and the playing is insanely great. Yeah. It's amazing to me. It really amazes me, the talent. Yeah.
1: Well, they work at it, though.
0: Yes, they do. They do. Well, you got some great stuff coming our way. So, everybody, stay tuned for that. That is Standard Time this afternoon on Monday afternoon. And again, your host is Tom Lucci. So be sure to stay tuned. We've got time for a couple more tunes, and then Tom is coming your way. So we're going to hear something from saxophonist Steve Marcus. This is from a 1993 release called Smile, and we're going to hear his version of the tune Like Sunny.

0: And we bring this edition of The Blend on this Monday afternoon to a close with a new release from vocalist Denise Donatelli. Take My Breath Away is the name of the album, and musical direction and arrangements are by Jeff Keezer. A savant release from Denise Donatelli and a tune called Go. Before that, we heard from saxophonist Steve Marcus from a 1993 release on the Red Baron label. And the name of the album is Smile, and we heard his version of John Coltrane's tune, Like Sunny. He's got John Hicks on piano, Christian McBride on bass, and Marvin Smitty Smith on the drums. I'm Rick McCarthy. You've been listening to The Blend. I'll be back again tomorrow at noon. Tom Lucci is coming up next.
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2: Live from NPR News in Washington, I'm Louise Schiavone. U.S. Envoy Jared Kushner's meeting today with Israeli Prime Minister Benjamin Netanyahu has ended. He's in Israel pushing for progress on a post-war plan for Gaza. Yesterday, Kushner held a rare meeting in Egypt with leaders of Hamas. NPR's Daniel Estrin has more from Tel Aviv.
3: An official briefed on the meeting, speaking anonymously to offer details, said the U.S. wants Hamas to start disarming and hand over control of Gaza to a new Palestinian committee. Hamas says it accepts those terms. But Prime Minister Benjamin Netanyahu opposes Israel withdrawing from Gaza until Hamas completely disarms. There's been no real progress on a post-war transition since major military operations ended in Gaza 10 months ago. And Netanyahu is wary of making public concessions on Gaza with Israeli elections just 10 weeks away. Daniel Estrin, NPR News, Tel Aviv.
2: U.S. service members and their families are concerned about conditions aboard some U.S. warships at sea. Steve Walsh from member station WHRO in Norfolk has more.
4: Families of sailors on USS Lincoln have reported food shortages and mental health issues after more than 200 days at sea. Former Navy Captain Sam Howard says his son told him supplies ran low on the ships of the USS Tripoli Amphibious Ready Group, which carries sailors and Marines during the early months of the war with Iran.
5: The comment that he made was, you know, not knowing when you're going to get a break. It was really among the toughest things that he experienced.
4: The ships returned to Japan in July. USS George Washington is now on its way to relieve USS Abraham Lincoln in the Middle East. For NPR News, I'm Steve Walsh.
2: In Hawaii, more than 100,000 homes and businesses are without power after Hurricane Lala passed by the islands over the weekend. The storm has now been downgraded to a tropical storm, but heavy rain is causing widespread flooding in the area. Hawaii is not the only state dealing with extreme weather. A stretch of thunderstorms has brought severe flooding across the Midwest, including Indiana, where at least seven people have died after heavy rain and record-setting floods. Indy Star reporter Sophie Hartley describes the scene near Indianapolis.
6: I'm seeing a lot of water and a lot of confused people who are just like struggling to make it through hour by hour. I was in Anderson on Friday, and 7-8 blocks south of the river that had flooded, the intersections were basically lakes. I saw people swimming out to their cars to rescue really important memorabilia. In the city of Indianapolis, I saw like hundreds of volunteers, you know, fill 15,000 sandbags to try to reinforce a levee, just, you know, all hands on deck.
2: Indy Star reporter Sophie Hartley. Wall Street, the Dow is off 261. This is NPR. There are vigils around the UK for Jason Arday. The black British professor was found dead after resigning from Cambridge University. He had denied accusations of plagiarism and faking his resume. NPR's Fatima Al-Kassab has more.
7: The head of Cambridge University, Lord Chris Smith, said while accusations of plagiarism should be rigorously investigated, there had been a racist feeding frenzy over Jason Arday. In Cambridge, hundreds gathered at a vigil for the professor. One of his students, Shanaz Khan, addressed the crowd.
8: Today we hear his words, hold his loved ones in our prayers, and promise to seek justice to what was done to him.
7: Tens of thousands of people, including politicians and public figures, have signed a petition calling for a government inquiry into how Ade was treated by the press, describing the coverage as, quote, relentless harassment and a witch hunt. Fatima Al-Kassab, NPR News, London.
2: Italian officials say a 29-year-old Kansas man was fatally stricken by lightning while hiking on Sicily's Mount Etna, Europe's largest volcano. The man was rescued by helicopter about 4,600 feet up and later declared dead by medical personnel. Officials say in recent years, more people have died on Etna from lightning strikes than from volcanic activity. More than 800,000 Chrysler vehicles in the U.S. are being recalled by parent company Stellantis. At issue, radio software that could prevent rear-view cameras from proper operation. Among the affected models from 2026 and 27, the Pacifica, the Dodge Charger, and the Jeep Cherokee. I'm Louise Schiavone, NPR News.
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10: 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Welcome to Standard Time here on 90.5 WICN. A quick look at the weather for Worcester and vicinity. We've got overcast skies, temperatures around 70 degrees. Pretty cool for this time of year. We will have, for the rest of this afternoon, a 20% chance of a shower or a thunderstorm in the area. Tonight, that'll clear out, patchy fog, mostly cloudy, lows in the mid-60s, and tomorrow we'll have some patchy fog, then some decent weather, and highs in the low 80s. Again, a chance of showers or thunderstorms latter part of the afternoon. We'll be, again, looking at some patchy fog, temperatures in the low 60s tomorrow night. And once that clears out, we're going to have sunny skies, high near 84 degrees on Wednesday. And looking ahead to Friday, to Jazz Plus Live here in downtown Worcester, WICN and the Hanover Theater present The Love Dogs. It's going to be a beautiful day, mostly sunny, highs around 80 degrees. So, no excuses. Go to WICN.org, click through, get your tickets, be there on Friday night for the Love Dogs, as I mentioned to Rick. What we got going on Standard Time today is Oscar Peterson. What a great artist, prodigious in all senses of the word, pianist. And musician. And he passed away in 2007 after a career that lasted more than 50 years and hundreds, literally, of recordings. People keep finding them and people listen to them and say, damn, those are good. Another one that just came to light was released a couple of months ago. It's called Live at Baker's Keyboard Lounge. These are recordings made in 1961 at the legendary club in Detroit, Michigan. It's been there for, I think, about 90 years and still going strong. And they had a good recording system. Place sounds great. The music is fabulous. Oscar Peterson, Ray Brown on bass, Ed Thigpen drums. Here's Autumn Leaves.

Out of town where the people I knew, I had that feeling of self-pity. What to do, what to do, what to do?

the British Museum and Lars's charm. How long I wondered, could this thing last?

0: couple of Gershwin tunes to get this session of Standard Time rolling with the mastery of Oscar Peterson, front and center. There he's sharing the stage with Buddy DeFranco and a large ensemble on, of course, I Got Rhythm, 1954 recording from one of the most beloved and most popular of all jazz recordings, Ella and Lewis, A Foggy Day in London Town, with Oscar Peterson, also Herb Ellis, Ray Brown, and Buddy Rich, believe it or not, was the drummer on that session. I have this book by this guy named Will Friedwald, who was the world's authority on recordings made of the great jazz and pop singers and performers. The inside story of all the recording sessions that brought these things to life for us. And Ella and Lewis was literally called on a few hours' notice. Ella Fitzgerald and Louis Armstrong had performed together one night at the Hollywood Bowl. And Norman Granz, who produced the concert, also was the impresario of Verve Records, said, "Hey, why don't you come in the studio the next day?" And called up Oscar Peterson and Buddy Rich and company. They were free, and they just showed up. And they just, on the spot, there was no playlist. They just called tunes on the spot. And the result was, wow, just so amazing. And 70 years that album has been out. And would you change a note of it? No. We also heard the Oscar Peterson Trio live at Baker's Keyboard Lounge in Detroit with Autumn Leaves. We'll hear lots more from Oscar Peterson in the course of this program. Up next, what do we have here? I still can't see. Oh, we'll hear from probably my very favorite Oscar Peterson recording, the trio, including the aforementioned Herb Ellis and Ray Brown, live at Zardy's. Not the best recording quality, but the performances are the best. Little Cole Porter, that's next here on Standard Time 90.5 WICN.
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riding into my heart, riding on a moonbeam from above. 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

0: baby, I put on. Yes, it was me.
1: Louis Armstrong and Oscar Peterson, each at their very best, together on their meeting album of 1957, and that was Moon Song, a tune originally popularized by Kate Smith. And we heard Satch and Oscar on 90.

0: 95.5 WICN Standard Time as we're doing it upright for Oscar Peterson on this edition of the show, since his birth date is August 15th in this third week of August. We also heard Oscar paying tribute to one of his idols, Nat King Cole, and Too Marvelous for Words. That was actually recorded in the early 50s with Oscar's singing voice, which was heard on a whole album called With Respect to Nat shortly after Nat King Cole's death in 1964. The Nat King Cole Trio, which was a drummerless group, just guitar, bass, drums. The great Oscar Peterson Trio of the 50s was the same format, and we heard their superlative live album, Live at Zardy's, I Got You, or I've Got You Under My Skin. We'll take a little break from Oscar Peterson in our next set. We'll hear from a pianist, a very fine player out of Atlanta, who was born on August 17th, 1932, named Duke Pearson. Very fine performer on the piano, also as a group leader and as a producer for Blue Note Records. Duke Pearson up next here on Standard Time 90.5 WICN.
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The Love Dogs are entering their fourth decade of lighting up New England audiences, and they know how to do it. Also, like the Outfits of 80 years ago, this band aims for a lively good time in person, and their records tend to be souvenirs of those live experiences. Whether or not you're bringing home a Love Dogs souvenir from their downtown show, you'll get a full introduction on air to what this upbeat segment of the jazz tradition sounds like in 2026. Dig the show on August 21st and learn more about the Love

A song that we should all dedicate to our significant others. She Puts Up With Me, Ed Sheer, and the Love Dogs, appearing this Friday night across the street from our WYCN studios. Jazz Plus Live. Get your tickets now. It's going to be a beautiful night, and those cats can do it. Those cats are going to do it. So go to WYCN.org and click through, get your tickets. I'm Tom Lucci. We're on Standard Time on a Monday afternoon. We also heard a bit from the musical mind of Duke Pearson. He recorded some wonderful Brazilian music with some musicians in the vanguard of the kind of post-bossa times, notably vocalist Flora Perim on a Jobim tune called It Could Only Happen With You. Before that, we heard the Duke Pearson Big Band, a brilliant, brilliant, wonderful arrangement of a Chick Corea tune called Tones for Joan's Bones. Duke Pearson was also a producer of some of Chick Corea's early work on Blue Note, and the soloist on that, the wonderful trumpet work, was a very young Randy Brecker. We began with solo piano, How Insensitive, another Jobim tune from Duke Pearson, whose birth date is today. Let's go out with another performer, really, really fine singer, still around with us. I think she's in her 80s, has been recording into her 80s, Mary Stallings, based out in San Francisco. And let's do one of her very best recordings, which was recorded live at the Village Vanguard in about 2000. Here's a tune from Victor Young, who we featured last week. It's such a great tune, Street of Dreams, leading up to NPR News. And then we'll be back with two more hours of Standard Time here at 90.5. I'm Tom Lucci.

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1: Live from NPR News in Washington, I'm Louise Schiavone. The deadline to establish peace talks between the U.S. and Iran expired today, with no negotiations planned and the status of the Strait of Hormuz still in dispute. NPR's Jana Raff has more.
2: The U.S. and Iran signed a memorandum of understanding in June that called for reaching a final agreement in 60 days. There have been mediation attempts by other countries, but no U.S.-Iranian negotiations since then. Iran says the U.S. isn't serious about negotiating. President Trump has threatened new sanctions against Iran over their restrictions on the Strait of Hormuz. While the June agreement called for the U.S. to begin removing its naval blockade and Iran to allow transit through the key waterway within 30 days, neither of those have happened either. The ceasefire was broken in July with attacks by both the U.S. and Iran. Jane Araf, NPR News, Amman.
1: The head of Customs and Border Protection says the agency has temporarily paused construction for its border security plans in Big Bend National Park in Texas. Commissioner Rodney Scott is expected to meet with county judges and sheriffs in the region. Carlos Morales has more.
3: In a social media post, Commissioner Scott said he'll begin meeting with local leaders to evaluate the region's rugged and difficult terrain, balancing border security needs and protecting the national park.
4: Last night, I put a pause on all activity in that park as far as construction goes until I can get down there and do a personal evaluation, talk to some stakeholders, talk to local law enforcement in that area.
3: The Trump administration's $1.7 billion construction plan for Big Bend National Park includes a combination of vehicle barriers, patrol roads, and new surveillance technology. Opponents say the work that happened before the pause has already caused irreparable damage. For NPR News, I'm Carlos Morales in Marfa, Texas.
1: Water levels in the nation's second largest reservoir have reached a new record low. From member station KJZZ, Alex Hager reports Lake Powell is now about 22% full.
5: The Colorado River Reservoir covers parts of Utah and northern Arizona. If the water level drops much lower, it could force the shutdown of hydropower turbines that send electricity to about 5 million people. If it drops further, the dam could have trouble sending water downstream at all, jeopardizing the supply for major cities like Phoenix, Las Vegas, and Los Angeles. Just downstream, Lake Mead, the nation's largest reservoir, also hit a historic low last week. The records are the result of drought, climate change, and steady demand for Colorado River water. Policymakers are trying to agree on a new plan to rein in demand for the river over the next 2 years. It's expected to be released in the coming weeks. For NPR News, I'm Alex Hager in Phoenix.
1: Approaching the close amid uncertainty about next steps in Iran and the flow of oil, the Dow was down 272 points, the S&P 500 off 40. This is NPR News in Washington. Energy Secretary Chris Wright says he is talking to U.S. energy companies about how to pump up refinery performance with the end goal of lowering gasoline prices. He spoke to reporters in Midland, Texas. The AAA reports the national average of self-serve regular is $4.06 a gallon. China's exports are booming despite tariffs, but the latest government statistics show the rest of the economy is sluggish. NPR's Jennifer Pack reports.
6: Many economists say China needs its consumers to spend, but the bulk of them have their wealth in real estate. Real estate investment dropped 19% in the first 7 months of the year, and home prices remain down. Homeowners feel poorer and are more cautious about spending. Retail sales, which is a proxy for consumption, was stagnant last month, growing at just 0.6% year on year. It also didn't help that there were heavy rainfall and strong winds hitting large parts of China in July, forcing factories and ports to shut. Tens of thousands of people were evacuated from their homes. Another reason people hesitate to spend? Unemployment remains high at 5.2% in July. Jennifer Pack, NPR News, Beijing.
1: The Centers for Disease Control and Prevention is reporting that kindergarten vaccination coverage fell in the U.S. during the most recent academic school year. Exemptions for one or more vaccines among kindergartners in the U.S. rose in 41 states, and Washington, D.C., with 24 of the states reporting exemptions exceeding 5%. The CDC reports the number of kindergartners attending school without MMR documentation was about 280,000. I'm Louise Schiavone, NPR News.
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0: 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Thank you. Tomorrow morning at 6, dig the vibe with Michelle Wilson's Morning Vibe Time. 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
8: We've got a slight chance of showers the rest of this afternoon here in central Massachusetts. Temperatures around 70 degrees. Tonight, just some patchy fog, mostly cloudy, lows in the mid-60s. Tomorrow, we'll be going up into the low 80s. Pretty nice day, but with a chance of a little shower and thunderstorm activity in the latter part of the afternoon, only 20%. Patchy fog again on Tuesday night late, again in the mid-60s. And on Wednesday, another very nice day. Sunny highs in the low to mid-80s and kind of calm winds out there. Right now, outside of WICN studios, overcast skies, 70 degrees. I'm Tom Lucci. This is Standard Time. We are digging Oscar Peterson in this set. And let us open with a nod to Mr. Peterson's hometown. And as always, his allegiance, the proud Canadian son of Montreal. And on an album called Jazz in Canada. It's a collection of Canadian artists. There is a remarkable large ensemble piece featuring Oscar Peterson that is an homage to a neighborhood in Montreal called Place Saint-Henri, St. Henry's Square. And give a listen to this. It cooks. Phil Nemens is the big band leader and arranger. Here's the Place Saint-Henri, Oscar Peterson, here on Standard Time.

One of the great sessions that Oscar Peterson participated in was just getting the very best from the immortal Lester Young. Session called The President Plays. And that's almost like being in love. It does not get much better than that. We're hearing it as we're paying tribute to Oscar Peterson on the week of his birth, which happened in 1925 in Montreal. Here on Standard Time, 90.5 WICN, I'm Tom Lucci. We took a little break from Oscar Peterson to play a little more from Duke Pearson, another from the session he did with Flora Purim, the great Brazilian vocalist, Kurt Weill's Lost in the Stars. Beautiful stuff. And we started out with Oscar Peterson and the Phil Nimmons Orchestra at Place Saint-Henri, Jazz in Canada. We have coming up next, what are we doing? Oh, we can't forget that also born on this date, actually this week, on August 16th, 1930, the birth date of Bill Evans, another absolute giant of the piano. And I mean, we just can't in a 3-hour show do both Bill Evans and Oscar Peterson. But we can't forget Bill Evans either. And so we'll hear a bit from him. Then from Oscar Peterson, his epic recordings with Fred Astaire. And then here, Oscar with another great saxophonist, Zoot Sims. In fact, let's get to that right now. Let's hear from Bill Evans, a late 60s recording released in 2016. Here is I Like It, How About You on Standard Time 90.5 WICN.

the happiness I seek. When we're out together, dancing.

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When we're out together dancing

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Oh, dance with me

And I seem to find the happiness I seek. When we're out together dancing cheek to cheek.

another saxophonist with the Oscar Peterson Trio. Had Zoot Sims with I've Got a Crush on You. Zoot Sims and the Gershwin Brothers is the name of the album. Joe Pass was also on that, as if having Oscar Peterson wasn't enough. It's a great session. And you're hearing it on our tribute to Oscar Peterson. Standard time this afternoon, 90.5 WICN. I'm Tom Lucci. We went way back to, I think, 1952 for an early landmark Verve Records session from Norman Granz, where he actually got Fred Astaire in the studio with a bunch of jazz musicians led by Oscar Peterson. And they produced some really marvelous tracks. We heard an extended Cheek to Cheek with a jam that included Herb Ellis on guitar, that included Flip Phillips on saxophone, Charlie Shavers on trumpet, and Fred Astaire singing. That release is called Steppin' Out, Astaire Sings. And we started with some Bill Evans, a little taste of How About You from a late 60s session. And we'll be hearing some more from Mr. Evans in our final hour. Next up, though, we will hear from another pianist with a birth date of today named Mal Waldron, who was a bit more outside than most of the other artists that we hear on this show. But he wrote a couple of really remarkable songs that we'll hear, and we'll hear a little bit of his playing as well. He was most notably Billie Holiday's pianist.

0: for the last couple of years of her life and the interesting time that was, to say the least. And Mal Waldron wrote a couple of songs for and about her, which are both just absolutely wonderful. And we will hear those, starting out with our good friend Donna Byrne with Tim Ray at the piano, and from a 2025 recording that is just, well, you'll hear it next on Standard Time, 90.5 WICN.
1: Hello. I'm calling about the ad for the dog. I'd like to know more about the dog. I need to get to know the dog before I buy the dog.
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4: I like it.

another track from Oscar Peterson's With Respect to Nat album. That, of course, was unforgettable. On Standard Time, 90.5 WICN, is we took a little, little mood trip, and then a pretty upbeat there. We, before that, played another Oscar Peterson rendition of a Nat King Cole identified tune, Portrait of Jenny. That's from Oscar's 1963 collaboration with conductor Nelson Riddle. Great stuff. Then we heard three things featuring pianist Mal Waldron. Left Alone by the haunting voice of Terry Thornton. Well, You Needn't, Mal Waldron at the piano, playing Monk with soprano saxophonist Steve Lacy, and Soul Eyes. Great, great tune. Donna Byrne with Tim Ray at the piano. We have another hour of music to go here on Standard Time at 90.5. The artists we've been working on, and maybe a little more. Let's wrap up this hour going up to NPR News with another recording from that recently released Live at Baker's Keyboard Lounge Oscar Peterson recording. Here's a little taste of Chicago.

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1: Live from NPR News in Washington, I'm Ryland Barton. The 60-day deadline for an agreement to end the Iran war and resolve the dispute over its nuclear program is expiring. Talks to reopen the Strait of Hormuz have stalled, and Washington and Tehran appear even farther apart than they were when they made the agreement in June. Here's President Trump in the Oval Office today.
2: Well, they want to make a deal, but they're not going to make the kind of a deal that I feel is necessary. Look, we're in there for one reason. Iran cannot have a nuclear weapon.
1: Iran has issued far-reaching demands for opening the Strait of Hormuz. Trump appears to be banking on economic pressure to get Tehran to back down. President Trump's son-in-law, Jared Kushner, met with Israeli Prime Minister Benjamin Netanyahu today. He's in Israel pushing for progress on a post-war plan for Gaza. Yesterday, he held a rare meeting in Egypt with leaders of Hamas. NPR's Daniel Estrin has more from Tel Aviv.
3: An official briefed on the meetings, speaking anonymously to offer details, said the U.S. wants Hamas to start disarming and hand over control of Gaza to a new Palestinian committee. Hamas says it accepts those terms, but Prime Minister Benjamin Netanyahu opposes Israel withdrawing from Gaza until Hamas completely disarms. There's been no real progress on a post-war transition since major military operations ended in Gaza 10 months ago, and Netanyahu is wary of making public concessions on Gaza with Israeli elections just 10 weeks away. Daniel Estrin, NPR News, Tel Aviv.
1: Unexpected employee absences can be costly for the retail, manufacturing, and fast food industries. A startup is helping frontline workers with last-minute support. NPR's Andrea Hsu reports.
4: For years, Sienna Daniel worked to help unemployed and underemployed people get the skills they need to secure jobs. Many got jobs, but then their car would break down or their childcare would fall through.
5: Bottom line was, if we didn't have some of those wraparound supports available to them, they didn't remain in the jobs.
4: Now Daniel's startup Escalate aims to solve that problem through an app. If an employee has a transportation problem, they can request an Uber voucher. If their kid is sick, they can get a Visa gift card to pay a family member or friend to watch their child. In a pilot with the McDonald's franchise, callouts declined dramatically once these common obstacles were removed. It's a cost-saving solution they're working to replicate elsewhere. Andrea Hsu, NPR News.
1: The Trump administration says it is temporarily pausing construction of a controversial border construction project in Texas's Big Bend National Park. The head of the agency tasked with building it is in Texas to do an on-the-ground evaluation. The project has faced bipartisan opposition by critics who say it's marring a prestige environmental area, and that the region's rugged and remote terrain already serves as a deterrent to migrants and smugglers. U.S. stocks slipped further from their record heights today after the price of oil rose again. This is NPR News from Washington. Days of storms have left at least seven people dead in Indiana. Floodwaters finally receded yesterday. Meanwhile, heavy rain continues elsewhere in the Midwest and Appalachia. Most of West Virginia, Southeast Ohio, and Northeast Kentucky are under a flood watch through tonight. Actor Hayden Panettiere has died. She starred in the TV shows Heroes in Nashville and appeared in the Scream horror films. She was 36 years old. NPR's Anastasia Tsilkis has more.
6: Hayden Panettiere lived much of her life in front of a camera. She first appeared in a commercial when she was 11 months old. When she was barely school-aged, she was already a regular on the soap opera One Life to Live. On the TV series Heroes, she played a high school cheerleader with healing powers and then went on to star in the series Nashville as rising country music sensation Juliet Barnes,
7: remember my name,
6: which earned her two Golden Globe nominations. Panettiere had recently released a memoir about life as a child star, her subsequent addictions and recovery, and her battle with postpartum depression. Her cause of death was not made public. She would have turned 37 this Friday. Anastasia Tsiolkas, NPR News, New York.
1: City employees in Wells, Maine, have found an original handwritten transcription of the Declaration of Independence from 1776. According to the Portland Press-Herald, after the Declaration was adopted by the Second Continental Congress, copies were distributed to local church ministers with instructions to read them aloud to their congregations. Then, town clerks would transcribe the document into their official town records. This is NPR News from Washington.
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0: 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Tomorrow morning at 6, Dig the Vibe with Michelle Wilson's Morning Vibe Time. 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
9: We're continuing with overcast skies, temperatures in the low 70s. A little humid. We won't have any more rain in all likelihood. Could happen, but we'll have patchy fog tonight. Lows in the mid-60s. Tomorrow, highs in the low 80s. We'll have some patchy fog coming and going. Slight chance of a thunderstorm in the afternoon. Tuesday night, lows in the low 60s. Again, that patchy fog sticking around, and we'll have another sunny, very nice day on Wednesday. Highs, again, in the low 80s. And by the way, that forecast will be in effect for Friday, which is our night for Jazz Plus Live. Outdoor concert behind the Hanover Theater, right in front of the WICN studio building on Portland Street. The Love Dogs are the entertainment, and you don't want to miss that. So go to WICN.org and get your tickets. Be there, be square. Maintain your hipness you have attained by listening to WICN, and so glad to have you with us on this Monday afternoon for Standard Time. One more hour to go. Let's hear from Duke Pearson a little more with Erto Morera and some more great Brazilian and American musicians with another Antonio Carlos Jobim tune that I just love. It's just right for this time of day. Enjoy a little Captain Bacardi. On 90.5 Standard Time.

0: That's from an album called Feeling Good. Yeah. Mary Stallings, whose birth date is today. That is a 2015 album that had Bruce Barth on piano and Steve Nelson on vibes. A little mashup of a little tenderness and girl talk. Lyrics the way the girls would have them. Here on Standard Time, 90.5 WICN, we also heard from Duke Pearson and Ayrto Moreira with a Jobim tune called Captain Bacardi. And whatever you're indulging in at this point, I hope you're enjoying it. And we're helping make the late afternoon into early evening time pass agreeably for you. Here on 90.5 WICN, we've got a great night of programming coming up. I'll tell you a little bit more about it in the next break. We will next hear on this program, get back finally to some Bill Evans and hear a couple of tunes from the Anthony Newley Leslie Bricus songbook. And we'll take things out from there. Coming up next, we'll hear a little What Kind of Fool Am I from the great Bill Evans next on 90.5.
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Last word goes to Oscar Peterson with Lulu's Back in Town from My Favorite Instrument, one of my favorite Oscar Peterson recordings from 1968 on, I believe, a Bösendorfer piano in Germany. You're listening to Standard Time at 90.5 WICN. I'm Tom Lucci. We also heard a couple of tracks from Bill Evans, who's got an adjacent birthday. We heard a couple of tunes from the British songwriters Leslie Bricusse and Anthony Newley. Who Can I Turn To with Tony Bennett from Together Again. It's just another magnificent session. And What Kind of Fool Am I? One of those rare standards that, the kind of standards that Bill Evans tended to have a real affinity for, with songs with a lot of emotion in them. That's from a late 70s, late in his life, recording on a set called The Complete Fantasy Recordings. We have one set to go here on this edition, and we'll follow with Business Beat, Eric Gratton at 6 p.m., Public Eye with Al Vona at 6:30, The Soul Serenade with Tom Shaker at 7, and I think this is a week for Uncle Mark and the lovely Sheila and Positive Noise. So don't touch that dial. Keep it right here at 90.5 WICN. Who loves you, baby? Let us get into this last set, which is, I'm going to start with a recording from my LP collection. As you can tell, once it starts, it has been played a lot. And maybe that adds a little to the charm of it, but it's quite an extraordinary performance. It's Sarah Vaughan on an album called How Long Has This Been Going On, which she plays with an all-star quartet on one side, and on the other side, she goes one-on-one with each member of the group. So there's a track with Joe Pass. There's a track with Ray Brown, which is amazing. There's an incredible track with Louis Belson. And there's this with Oscar Peterson. The Divine One with More Than You Know on Standard Time 90.5.

That's a 1986 recording, well after most of the others that we've been listening to. Oscar Peterson, a Pablo recording with the ageless wonder Benny Carter, and Whispering, an ageless tune. And that about brings us to the end of this edition of Standard Time at 90.5 WICN. My name's Tom Lucci. It's been my great, great pleasure to be bringing this music to you. Records, man, I think I heard Ellis and Lewis when the record came out, which was in 1956. And I was 5 years old. And it's just been imprinted on my brain. Realizing, especially doing this show, just how important Oscar Peterson was to the greatness of that album. It's just everything he plays is just right. And just leading everything together on Tenderly, which, by the way, was Oscar Peterson's theme song. We started the set with Sarah Vaughan and Oscar Peterson and More Than You'll Know, 1978 recording. And to wrap this show up, yeah, let's hear one more from Duke Pearson. It's a really infectious Brazilian sound, which we've kind of focused in on. But I think this will get you going into Business Beat and Public Eye and Soul Serenade and whatever there is to come here on 90.5. Here is Shibaba. Thanks so much for listening to 90.5 and supporting it as well. 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

0: Good evening. You're listening to 90.5 WICN. This is Business Beat, and I'm your host, Eric Grattan. I'm joined this evening by a very special guest host, Paul Matthews, who is the president and CEO over at the Worcester Regional Research Bureau. We're also joined tonight by Amy Peterson, who is the general manager at the DCU Center. So, Amy and Paul, thank you again for joining me this evening.
1: Thank you for having me.
0: Super excited. You know, Amy, you've sort of been on my radar for a little bit because part of the show is that I get copies of the Worcester Business Journal. I think you've been in there a few times, and I'm like, this is a great venue right in downtown Worcester. Why not have you on the show to talk about all things DCU Center?
1: Thank you. Yeah, I did. I promised the staff that that would all die down and they would, you know, not have to see my face in person and on the cover of, you know, Worcester's publications.
0: I
1: delivered on that. That's, you know.
0: Local celebrity, you know how it goes. So, you know, Amy, for folks that don't know you, or before we get into the details of the DCU Center, maybe you could tell the listeners a little bit about your background and what sort of led you to your general manager position at the DCU Center.
1: Yeah, absolutely. So I'm a Worcester girl, grew up on Grafton Hill.
0: Oh, okay.
1: I was just commiserating before we went on air about how I've worked my entire professional career in downtown Worcester, and in fact, on just about two city blocks. I started in radio, ironically, working with WXLO Radio, doing marketing, promotions for them. I was there for right out of college, and I was there for, you know, maybe 6 or 7 years.
0: Wow.
1: You know, working for them, I built a relationship with the DCU Center because we were always doing promotions together, radio promotions for different upcoming concerts, ticket giveaways.
0: Right.
1: And so over the course of building that relationship, got to know some of the staff. And so when an opportunity opened up for the director of marketing at the DCU Center, I got a little tap on the shoulder asking if I was interested in making the jump. And so it was the right time, right people, right place. And so I left radio and went to work for the DCU Center as the director of marketing.
2: Well, you're back in radio tonight.
1: Exactly. Like, listen, everything is cyclical, you know.
0: Full circle moment.
1: Full circle. Yeah. Truly full circle.
0: Yeah, that's awesome.
1: Just like Worcester's Rotaries.
0: We could spend
1: a whole show on that.
0: Yeah, we could. I mean, that could be a whole Paul Matthews episode where we talk about infrastructure.
1: That was the segue. That should have been at the end.
2: Yeah, we could, or you could have a very spirited political debate about the upcoming Rotaries proposed for Chandler and May Street.
0: So
1: I think we'll stay on.
0: Next time on Business Beat. Yeah. Well, that's awesome. I mean, and what attracted you to DCU Center specifically?
1: So I always loved the live entertainment industry. I loved live music in particular, hence why I ended up in radio.
0: Yeah.
1: I went to Worcester State College, and I had a professor, my advisor, in my junior year. I wanted to go away to Florida to do the Walt Disney World College program.
0: Yes,
1: and my advisor said, absolutely not. You'll go to Florida. You'll never come back. You won't finish school. And to be honest, they don't treat their employees very well. They're this big conglomerate. He was so opposed to it. I was heartbroken. And he said, go find a local. He said, you like that live entertainment aspect. Go find something locally. If you don't like it, we can revisit this next semester. That's how I ended up getting an internship at WXLO. And fell in love with it.
0: Yeah.
1: And then had to go back and say to my advisor, you were right.
2: So Worcester won, Florida lost.
1: Yeah. Exactly.
2: That's my takeaway.
0: Our win, our gain.
2: Yes.
1: I hope.
0: Yes.
2: Absolutely.
1: 100%. But so I've always loved the entertainment industry. I loved live music, went to a lot of concerts growing up. Naturally, that was a natural transition for me to go into the DCU Center, but I didn't have a lot of venue management for the radio station. I did a lot of, like, I planned all the listener you know, promotions, all of the, anytime an artist was coming in to do, do a live performance in the studio, I planned all that. Mm-hmm. I got the riders and got to go like to the grocery store and do all the shopping for them. But it was pretty low budget. It wasn't, it was very different to now going into a 14,000 seat arena. Yeah. And this was a professional operation.
0: Yeah.
1: So I learned a lot in that first. And so I was at the DCU Center as the director of marketing for just shy of 10 years.
0: Mm-hmm.
1: I learned a lot in that time period, both in, you know, on the arena side and the convention center side, which is a little bit more business focused, and, you know, economic impact driven.
0: Right.
1: But at, you know, towards the end of my tenure there, I got another little tap on the shoulder from the city of Worcester and the city manager's office. This was under city manager Ed Augustus's administration, and they were looking to beef up their marketing and do more storytelling as a city, and said, "Would you be interested in coming to work for us?" So I once again said, well, maybe right place, right time to learn some new skills. So I made that jump. And so I ended up working for the city of Worcester for, again, just shy of 10 years for the listeners. I'm now giving away my age. You can probably figure out if you went to school with me on Grafton Hill. And had a you know, great experience, learned a lot about municipal operations. And for some of your listeners may not know that the DCU Center is actually owned by the city of Worcester.
0: Yeah, it was, that was sort of like a segue. I was, you know, was sort of a good thing to get into. Paul, maybe you have a few words about sort of, you know, the impact of that. But yeah, I think most folks that don't know much about it may probably assume it's privately owned.
2: And I think it's a fascinating story, Eric, in the sense of before my time at the Bureau, but in the late 70s, there was a very contentious political battle over whether or not to build the, as we will find out later, it was called the Centrum originally, but that was a very contentious battle where the Chamber of Commerce really got heavily involved, calling for that as a fundamental institution that could be a foundation of downtown redevelopment. And it was a political battle where ultimately the battle was won, that it would be constructed. And if your viewers, if your listeners read our breaking down the budget report from the Bureau, we do talk about the fact that there is a relationship that the city has with the Civic Center Commission and the DCU Center. And that's why Amy's combination of skills, I think, is really unique here, coming from City Hall, but also a background at the DCU Center with marketing and with marketing other causes like radio stations.
0: Yeah, exactly. I mean, we have, there's a couple of fun facts I have in front of me that I know folks can't see, but Frank Sinatra, the opening act of what was called the Centrum, and one way or the other at that point, right?
1: Yeah. It was September 2nd, 1982.
0: So cool.
1: That it opened to Old Blue Eyes.
0: Right.
1: I've got an old Worcester Telegram and Gazette that it was the front page news with Old Blue Eyes on the front.
0: That's
1: opens
0: so cool.
1: up the Worcester Centrum. I was young at the time, so I wasn't working there just yet. But it was foretold. But I can imagine what that would have felt like walking into a new arena in your city to see Frank Sinatra.
0: Yeah, that's pretty iconic. I mean, what an incredible like civic civic engagement opportunity. In downtown Worcester.
2: And what an iconic first act.
0: Yeah.
2: To have even now, so many decades later, everyone knows who Frank Sinatra is, regardless of whether or not you
0: especially
2: like
0: on this station
2: music. Yes, that's true. Thanks to classical hosts like you. But you know, it really set a signature tone, I think, for the importance of the facility to downtown throughout all these different musical changes, industry changes, live music changes, and all the different acts like the circuses and the ice capades and Disney.
1: And the DCU, really, the DCU Center was the first of its kind in the area. You know, this was before what we know today as the new TD Garden.
0: Right.
1: We didn't have the amphitheaters. Stadiums weren't in the business of doing concerts, concert production.
0: Good point.
1: So the DCU Center really was a leader in this new kind of concert business.
0: Right.
1: And it produced 66 concerts that first year in 1982.
0: Yeah, wow. That'd be such a cool archival project to see programs laid out and just, you know, all the incredible acts I'm sure that came through
1: all
0: there.
1: The PR.
0: If it hasn't been done already.
1: Yeah.
0: Maybe that's a project for your people to
1: consider. Yeah, I mean, the
0: consider.
1: Amount of PR and advertising, you know, universally that it garnered probably...
0: Around New England, probably even.
1: Won the battle right there. Yes. For any naysayers who said this might not be worth it in building, constructing, and opening.
0: Right.
2: Yeah, and to reveal my an indicator of my age, I went to see Bruce Springsteen play there. I mean, he
0: pretty cool
2: played the venue, and I mean, he we had major acts when the industry supported venues like this, as opposed to Amy was talking earlier about the huge cost of touring and how hard it is for these artists to hit venues of this size now.
0: So, Amy, Paul, shifting gears just a little bit, obviously, no, I can't even say obviously, listeners know that the DCU Center is a place that brings in a lot of diverse types of performance, but it is the home of our local hockey team, the Worcester Railers. Amy, can maybe you talk a little bit about it being the home, for this particular team, so what that means for downtown, and then we can talk a little bit more about the relationship with the city, because as we've mentioned a little bit earlier, it is owned by the city of Worcester, which I think is maybe a misconception for some folks.
1: Yeah, absolutely. So the Worcester Railers, they're part of the ECHL Hockey League, which is like a minor league. They feed the AHL, which feeds the NHL. They were founded in 2016 by local entrepreneur Cliff Rucker, and had their inaugural season at the DCU Center in 2017, the 2017-18 season. This was really important because it brought hockey back after an absence when many of your listeners will remember the Worcester Ice Cats,
0: I do.
1: Who was the anchor AHL tenant for many years and much beloved. And then we had, a vacancy when they left because of the shifting with the AHL league. And so through Cliff's, vision to bring hockey back, was able to rally the troops. And they've been going ever since successfully. They actually just signed a new affiliate partner, which will be their new affiliation this coming season with the St. Louis Blues. That's their NHL affiliate, which was the affiliate for the Worcester Ice Cats back in the day.
2: A big callback.
1: A very big callback. hockey fans are really excited about this. and then their AHL affiliate is the Springfield Thunderbirds. And that's important because they're local, so it becomes more financially feasible when the team has to travel or they have to make any trades, player development stuff, and then, just putting their schedule together. So they're terrific partners. Cliff is wonderful. He owns developed a lot of other property in the city, including the Worcester Ice Center.
0: Cool.
1: And off the rails across the street from the DCU Center. So really important partner.
0: Yeah, I mean, speaking of partners, we have about 45 seconds left. I'm not sure, Paul,
1: I said I wasn't going to be long-winded.
0: No, you're good. This time goes by fast. Paul, anything you wanted to add to, with respect to, it being a partner in our city?
2: Well, absolutely. I mean, on top of the Railers, it does a great job bringing recurring acts that bring people from out of town downtown. And there has been a very long spell where the DCU Center was really the chief driver of out-of-town visitors to downtown. Now we had the Business Improvement District, and you just had my friend Caitlin on. So
0: we did.
2: You have that as well, but the DCU Center has always been the foundational element pulling people in.
0: Yes, and we'll talk more about that in detail when we come back from our short break. You've been listening to 90.5. This is Business Beat. I'm your host, Eric Gratton, and I've been joined this evening by my special guest host, Paul Matthews from the Worcester Regional Research Bureau, and Amy Peterson from the DCU Center. We'll be right back.
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0: Good evening. You've been listening to Business Beat here on 90.5 WICN. I'm your host, Eric Grattan, and this evening I've been joined by Paul Matthews from the Worcester Regional Research Bureau as my special co-host, and as well as Amy Peterson, who is the general manager at the DCU Center. Thank you again to both of you for coming to the studio with me live to have this nice conversation.
1: So happy to be here.
2: Yeah, happy to be here, Eric, and always happy to come on the show and support WICN.
0: I appreciate your support, Paul. It's very palpable in the room. You're a great supporter. Taking a step back for a second, the DCU Center was originally just a venue, and there was an expansion in the 90s, as my understanding you were explaining, for it to become what it is today, which is a convention center and a venue for performance, etc. Paul, do you want to talk a little bit about sort of what that process looked like and why it came about, I guess?
2: Sure. At the time in the late 90s, there was a discussion on the state level about the need to have a new convention center in the city of Boston. Some of your listeners might be familiar with Boston's Heinz Convention Center.
0: Yes.
2: That was the only convention center at the time. And so the state, after several years, decided to embark upon building the gargantuan Boston Exhibition Center on the Seaport, which is huge.
0: Yes, it is.
2: And when that happened, there was a resulting conversation about, well, that's great for Boston. How about everybody else? And at the time, the city and at the time the central management and municipal leadership and legislative leadership had been talking about there was a foreseen opportunity to expand upon the centrum and create a convention center capability. And so seeing the opportunity it presented with the city of Boston wanting to go forward, the legislative delegation and the city leadership and the business leadership made a strong case for the state to provide seed funding, which sounded like a lot of money at the time. Right now, I don't think it is. I want to say it was like $20 million, which was a substantial portion of the construction costs. But there were a number of studies the city did demonstrating the need for a convention center here in Worcester. And I think as events have borne out, it's been a huge success because it is accessible for these daily conventions statewide. And a lot of groups I work with statewide like coming there because of the fact it's city-owned.
0: Right.
2: It's very well managed, and it's centrally located, and the prices are reasonable. And, for instance, like we do our annual meeting there, we at the Research Bureau, and Amy was kind enough to open up space in the convention center side for us to host our annual Thomas Green Public Service Awards this year, which was fascinating because, I mean, I know the space very well. Most of the people who came in the room said, wow, we didn't even know this room existed. It's on the corner by the hotel. It's screened in glass. It was a beautiful setting, and Amy was kind enough to set up a digital board outside that actually showcased our awards. And I was struck by the number of people who had never been in that part of the convention center. But, you know, likewise, my daughter graduated from Daugherty High School, and the ceremony was held at the DCU.
0: Yeah,
2: conventions.
0: Many a high school. That's a graduation ceremony. My junior prom, my Tantasqua's junior prom, was at the DCU Center in 2007. So shout out.
1: Were you well behaved?
0: I was. Yeah, I was. My friends and I rode in our friend's parents' RV, and they put cheese and crackers and like Diet Coke in there.
1: Lovely.
0: And we rode in the RV to the DCU Center.
2: Amazing. That's awesome.
0: It was fun.
2: That's awesome.
1: But yeah, you know, as diverse as the product that we get in the arena from, you know, we were talking about, you know, ice hockey and concerts, we do wrestling and rodeo and, you know, competitive events such as NCAA hockey.
0: Right.
1: And
0: kids events,
1: USA
0: too.
1: Gymnastics, mm-hmm. Yeah, Disney on Ice. The product in the convention center is equally as diverse. So you have from proms and graduations to consumer shows like the home show, mm-hmm. the Rattle Expo, the RV Expo.
0: I used to go to that every year with my parents. Yeah.
1: Conventions like we have one coming up this fall called the Silver Screen Con. I said that slowly because it's a tongue twister for me. But it's a horror convention, so it's kind of like a Comic-Con, but it's
0: around the
1: horror genre. They've got an incredible lineup. Look it up if you're into the horror genre. But conventions like that, we've got this week, there's a propane show for for it's propane an industry. It's an industry. Yeah. So there really is something for everything. And a big piece of the convention center, the argument that has been made for convention centers really is about the economic impact. You know, it's about putting heads in beds, hotel business,
0: right.
1: parking revenue, steady, you know, an anchor in downtown for, you know, your small businesses, your restaurants, feet on the street, impact that it has there. And in 2024, the venue, along with its naming rights partner, DCU, commissioned economic impact study that studied the last 10 years that showed that the DCU Center was responsible for generating over $200 million in direct spending within the Worcester local community over the past decade, which comes out to about $27 million annually.
0: Yeah, that's a lot.
1: So it's as big to the environment as it is to the budget.
2: And I've seen it firsthand. My office is in the Mercantile Center, which, you know, quite literally overlooks the DCU Center. And it is amazing to me to see when a lot of the colleges in Worcester do the graduations there, the parking garage fills up. We have to be notified, be careful, you know, you might not get a space. But more seriously, going out to lunch downtown, I've gone to venues downtown and been like, why are all these people here? Hey, why are you here? Oh, we're at the DCU Center, so we came over to grab lunch. And you see it with the Railers games at like the Mercantile and the other bars and restaurants downtown, the level of people coming in, both for the shows, the Railers, the concerts. And I would add the foresight the city had in pushing for the convention center expansion allows the DCU Center to be used for things like political conventions, which you need both sets of spaces. And there's a reason
0: for so many reasons.
2: We typically have the Democratic and Republican conventions here.
1: Because, we just did this summer.
2: Because you need
1: the state conventions.
2: The convention center side. But then in the arena side is where the photos get taken with people holding signs, you know, and casting ballots with big speeches in the front. And there's
1: like
2: a reason.
1: Like what did we say in the 80s? That's a mullet, you know?
2: Yeah.
1: You know, what is it? Business in the front, party in the back?
0: Yeah, exactly.
1: That's an arena and a convention center in a nutshell.
0: Right.
1: It's a mullet.
0: Right.
2: I have not heard that quote in a long time.
0: It's very on brand for Worcester, I think.
1: Yes.
0: It's Paris of the
1: 80s. Yeah, exactly. Yeah. Love that grit, right?
2: Yeah.
0: That's awesome. I was going to ask a follow-up question, and now I'm a little distracted thinking about mullets. No, you know, there's been some recent improvements, and obviously when a building has history and it's been used multi-purposely for a variety of different reasons, you know, we were talking a little bit about those on the break, but Amy, maybe you can sort of talk about how those came to be and what they are.
1: Yeah, absolutely. You know, as both buildings begin to show its age and a little bit of its scar tissue from all of its use, the city is very cognizant and works closely with its state partners, but also with my company. I work for Legends Global, which is a private company that the city contracts to deal with the daily operations of the venue, to look at a capital program every year to make sure that we're putting in constant improvements and looking at the long, short term, what's, in critical need, and then long term, where's the industry going? You know, what do we need to stay competitive both in the convention center and in the arena? Most recently, we added brand new arena seating. That was done in 2023 for $7 million.
2: Yeah, two thumbs up on the value of the seating.
1: Yes.
0: it's important.
2: In the old seats and the new seats,
1: it really changed. They're obviously much more comfortable, but aesthetically, it made a big difference as well. We installed a new arena sound system in 2025.
0: Oh,
1: that
0: wow.
1: was $2.2 million. Just this past year, we did the in-arena and outdoor digital signage. So those are like the big marquees that you see outside, which we market both our shows, and then we also put, we work with local partners to promote community events on. That was $2.4 million. And right now we're actually under construction in the arena, redoing the structural rigging grid, which doesn't sound very sexy, but that is the steel that's in the ceiling in the arena that we hang all of the production from for our concert. So as Paul said earlier, you know, the productions are getting bigger and bigger in these concerts. If anybody's gone to a concert recently, you know, it's everything. Lighting, video boards, confetti.
0: A lot of digital.
1: Pyrotechnics, oh, digital. Yeah. Like, they're heavy.
0: Yeah.
1: So it's costly for the artist and the promoter, but it's also heavy on the building. You know, as a little, like, I don't know. I don't know if anybody will find this interesting unless you're like a production nerd like me. But so we just had Forrest Frank in June, and that show, the weight that it pulled off of which is a typical thing that it needs to do, was 125,000 pounds. So it's a very heavy. That's a lot of weight that's being pulled on your roof, right?
0: Yeah.
1: So that's the shit. Yeah. So that's what we're redoing this summer.
5: Wow.
1: Not because it needs it, but not because it's fragile, but because it's just time to update it.
0: Right. Especially
1: So the city's got foresight, and they continue to work with our legislative partners at the state to advocate for other avenues for funding capital improvements as we go forward. And the other important aspect is that the DCU Center is profitable. Many convention centers are not. They're a loss leader, and that's because they worry more about making money for hotels, restaurants, taxes, and parking, things like that. While we do that here, we are also profitable. So it's a good story. We have a good story to tell in Worcester.
2: Well, and it's been amazing as a lifelong Worcester resident to watch the DCU Center evolve. You know, was the Centrum, and then it gained the Convention Center sort of expansion. And watching how the music industry has changed, I mean, it is amazing to see how the facility has managed to continually draw and evolve with these entertainment acts, musical acts, like, you know, the circus has profoundly changed, but they still come back. Like rodeo, I know you have one brand of rodeo, and then they decided they want to go to Boston. Now you have a new brand of rodeo, which, like, sold out. And, I mean, not really my thing, but, like, you know.
1: There's an appeal to that Western culture.
0: Right.
2: Yeah, to each their own. Like, wrestling, I'm told, was a sellout. I mean, it is amazing to me what a success story it is. And also the sheer volume of people working directly at the DCU Center.
0: Yeah.
2: I mean, it's impressive to think about the level of workforce you have down there, Amy, coming and going on a daily basis.
1: Yeah. We, on average, we support a range of 550 to 800 full-time equivalent jobs annually.
0: Yeah, that's great.
1: You know, between, you know, food and beverage, janitorial services, box office, ticketing, riggers, stagehand, all of that. There's
0: a lot of roles.
2: Waiters for proms,
0: exactly.
2: The convention center. Yes. I mean, and there, you know, when you think about employers downtown, it's easy to overlook.
0: 100%. Yeah. So just, you know, your impact is widely felt, obviously, in the city of Worcester. Amy, we have 45 seconds left, let's say. What are you most excited for that's coming up at the DCU Center, and sort of what would you love to see? What do you want, what is one of your biggest priorities for DCU Center?
1: So I'm so excited about our future, because I really do think

0: music. Something I'm excited about. There's a lot yet to be announced, so okay. Pay attention to dcucenter.com or to our socials. But really excited to see, we have a new event coming called the Rock Orchestra in November. It's actually on Veterans Day, November.
1: Very cool.
0: And it's lots of pyrotechnics and looks very cool. They're making their debut in New England.
1: Well, we'll look at that for sure. And then I'll probably talk a little bit about it on maybe some of my other shows on WICN so folks can get excited about hearing that as well. Amy, Paul, thank you so much for coming in tonight on Business Beat to talk about the DCU Center. It's been super fun.
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3: 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I'm Al Voner, and this is this week's edition of The Public Eye. So nice to have you with us. You know, for many people, of course, you know, and many of the people here at the station, and of course, family, friends, and relatives will tell you that Al Voner is the last person you want to see in the tech industry because it wasn't something that I was weaned on. But many generations since that time have found high tech to be the draw. Attracted to big industries, attracted to the high-tech industry in hopes that they would find the opportunity to be creative, to find advancement, and even a welcoming environment, and of course, a great pay. Those are the hopes, those are the wishes, those are the things that many people enter high tech are looking for. And many times it does pan out, but it's not always what it seems to be. And that's why we've invited my guest this week, author Claire Stapleton. Her new book is Don't Be Evil. And the book, Bad Bosses, Fake Promises, and My Escape from Big Tech. So for the next half hour, we'll be talking

0: I started at Google in 2007. I went straight out of college, and I felt like I'd won American Idol getting a job there. I mean, the Google was, you know, always wanting to be the cutting edge of technology. And certainly, you know, at that time, Gmail was pretty new. They just bought YouTube. Google Maps was roaring. Google Search, of course, has sort of transformed, you know, how we navigate the world. But if anything, I think Google was sort of selling its new model of a corporation. And so I was an English major. I wasn't a coder. I wasn't someone who was even particularly tech savvy, but they were bringing in a lot of young people into these sort of gorgeous campuses, flush with perks and all this great free food. And the idea and the sort of philosophy was, if you kind of nourish your workers, really take care of them, then they are going to be these rock stars who will change the world with their, you know, innovation and the teamwork and all these other things. So it was, there was a lot of hype. And, you know, early on, as I, you know, kind of dug into the campus, it really was a kind of amazing place to work, you know, back then. But I think, you know, over time, the company has become just a much more typical corporation. And the book is really about, you know, my journey kind of navigating a career in a changing company in a changing world in the you know, the tech sector, but also a company that was just struggling to live up to that hype and live up to those ideals.
1: And the first of all, I want to ask you, you were based on the West Coast at that time, correct?
0: I was in Mountain View, yep, headquarters.
1: And you know, I had been out there recently, and just so for the audience, click, you know what I'm talking about. But as she said, just beautiful, you know, the vistas, and you go on campus, it's like, oh my God, what, this is another place, another time and place.
0: Mountains, it's 72 and sunny the year round. I mean, it's amazing.
1: Exactly.
0: In a lot of ways. It is kind of a promised land.
1: Well, and I guess, you know, as you said, that's quite a lure, especially for someone interested in entering the tech industry. You know, so, and I'm not saying that this was purposely designed to fool people, because I think, you know, any company, any industry, in order to survive, needs talented people, and you use whatever draw you can use. But it sounds like all the things that were promised, all the things that they were selling, over time, once you got in and once you spend some time there, you'd find out, as you said, the bottom line is, we need to make money at any cost. Is that a little too harsh?
0: Right. I think that the company just became so big and bloated and complicated. And really, Google's business is online advertising. And the growth engine and all the incentives really kind of, you know, come back to that. But I, you know, I think as the leadership changed over time, Google became, and this is true of all the tech companies, they had, even as they got pretty big, they retained a startup feeling. And I think that the leadership really loved that, because it kept things exciting and it kept people innovating and, you know, doing all these interesting things. But ultimately, the tech companies have become infrastructure, and these are the institutions that now kind of run the world. And, you know, I think that the company has gone through a lot of growing pains, and people today would say, yeah, sure, you know, there's still some free food and there's still, you know, a lot of kind of smart, interesting people, but, you know, this really does just feel like any old other big company. And that is kind of a tragic turn in an actually relatively short, you know, decade and a half from all the promise, because Google also said from the beginning, you know, when the company went public, we're not a conventional company and we don't intend to become one. And, I, you know, it feels a lot like a conventional company these days.
1: Yeah, I have to, I mean, don't work in the high-tech industry, but I've heard that from friends and cohorts that, you know, are closer to the industry or have a hand in that industry, that at the end of the day, you know, you got to make money, and it's got to get the company to grow. You've got to do the things that other companies do. Claire, let me ask you, and I don't want to make this a sexist issue at all, but I got the sense back, like, as you said, when the industry was just starting to unfold, that it was a very welcoming environment for women. Mm-hmm. Was that the case for you?
0: Yeah, I mean, I think, you know, there's books about the bro culture, a startup culture, you know, back in the valley, and the guys sort of coding in the garage, and it, you know, engineering is typically pretty male-dominated. But Google, again, was so thoughtful about every aspect of its sort of workplace philosophy and

0: HR. And, you know, I think that they really did make a big effort for it to be a very kind of fair and equitable environment, whether or not, you know, that everyone would agree with that or felt that, because I think there, you know, there's lots of biases and these sorts of things that, you know, come into the work environment. But I certainly, as a young woman, I had a lot of responsibility, you know, kind of, you know, early on. I felt like there was a lot of room to kind of advance and grow. You know, you're kind of a self-starter. There's all these kind of big and interesting projects going on, and which was a function of the company having, you know, a ton of revenue and growing really fast, so that, you know, they were able to sort of pay people well, give them big opportunities. And, you know, that was quite an amazing experience.
1: I want to continue along that line, but I just want to take a quick pause to remind our listeners that you're tuned to 90.5 WICN, Jazz Plus for New England. You can follow us on Facebook and Twitter. 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I'm Al Voner, and this is this week's edition of The Public Eye. My guest is author and labor activist Claire Stapleton. Her new book is Don't Be Evil, Bad Bosses, Fake Promises, and My Escape from Big Tech. And we're talking about one of the largest and most successful high-tech companies in the world, Google, and the experiences that Claire had during her tenure there. Again, going back to some of the things we talked about earlier, okay, so they, you know, full promise and an environment that felt comfortable for many people, regardless of where you are. But here's the thing, as I stand on the sideline, I'm thinking, okay, you said it yourself that you weren't necessarily groomed as a, you know, as a coder or someone in the real technical aspects of the industry, but yet they saw, you know, your writing skills, your communication skills, which are certainly still to this day vitally important to any organization, getting the message out there. Did you ever get a sense that they put levels of worth on various employees based on skills? In other words, as you said, coders are those people that are
0: Okay. Everybody would say at that time that, you know, engineers are the kind of first class citizens because, you know, their output was the most critical. I don't know if that's still the case, you know, as AI seems to be able to do more and more of people's jobs. But yes, at the time, you know, I was in, you know, being a communications person, PR person, that's a service, you know, a service around the kind of tech power center. And, it, you know, Google, like a lot of these big tech companies, is ruled by the engineers and product folks. But, you know, you're, as an executive that I knew used to say that when the spaceship lands in your backyard, you get on. And the kind of idea of Google at the time was, it doesn't matter what your role is, you're contributing to this sort of world-changing project. You know, this is civilization building. We're going to solve humanity's problems. That because the company wrapped up the sort of technology project in all this sort of moral language, it actually had quite a religious overtone. You feel that, you know, every kind of cog on the wheel is imbued with a bigger sense of purpose. Sort of a unique aspect of the company at the time that I think is, you know, harder to sustain, you know, as people have you know, started to become a bit more skeptical of tech, the company becomes more corporate, more bottom line oriented. And, you know, so all these shifts are sort of happening over time.
1: As you talked about earlier, prior to going public, and I'm sure they were, I'm sure the revenues were still quite healthy prior to that. Of course, you know, you do go public, and you know, you've got you've got people invested in that, but you've also got a tremendous amount of money now to work with. Did the sense of going from a private entity to public, did that have anything to do with change in attitude?
0: Yeah, I mean, I got there in 2007. The company had gone public in 2004. So, you know, I actually feel like it's remarkable. It still felt sort of like a startup, and you know, they're adding, you know, hundreds of people every week and all this. It was like growing like gangbusters, and yet still had a sort of youthful spirit. I mean, Larry and Sergey were just in their early 30s, you know, when I got there. So the founders of the company who were running it were quite young. You know, I think that diagnosed in the book is that it was really actually a few years after I got there that the company became so big that it actually sort of ended up becoming this holdings company called Alphabet. I mean, it's Google, sort of the, you know, household name, but they own so many companies and so much sort of data and infrastructure of the world kind of pumps through Google that I think it became harder and harder for them to hold on to that, you know, one team, one dream You know, it's an organizational psychology issue, I think, over time. But it's sort of remarkable that they managed to have it feel so small and sort of like all interconnected, even after, you know, this sort of financial event that made, you know, a big percentage of the company, you know, millionaires, you know, 10 times over, billionaires, you know, a lot of people made a lot of money. I think that one thing that was going on at that time and now is sort of there's a mirroring with the AI race, but a lot of the young people that I met there were, you know, kind of chasing the next pot of gold. It was, you know, Instagram was a new company then. Facebook was, you know, eyeing going public. Twitter was big. Square, all, you know, there was always sort of a shiny pot, you know, at the end of the rainbow in Silicon Valley, if you want to be, you know, going through an IPO and all that kind of crazy stuff. But Google was sort of, again, trying to offer something different, which is we have this huge vision, which, you know, as Larry Page, the founder of the company, would say is, you know, we have all these resources and we sort of owe it to the world to solve humanity's problems. And, you know, he would talk about curing death even. So he was talking big, you know, this is, you know, years after they'd gone public, but saying that, you know, we need to keep not only, you know, do we, you know, want to contribute to the world this way, but these are the kinds of problems that will keep Googlers, you know, so invested in this company, working so hard, giving to so much of the company. So there are a lot of different, you know, I think vectors of the rhetoric at that time. It was very interesting.
1: You said something earlier that certainly resonated with me, and that's the fact that startups, regardless of the industry, in this case, obviously Google and in high tech, you have all this promising ideas, and everybody's, oh, that would be great if you ever put something like that into play. Wow, I'd come work for you, and this, that, and the other thing. And as you said, the dream of working for Google. But then, as you said, one, they go public. Secondly, now they're buying up competitors, and then, well, today anyway, AI is becoming the new,
0: the new shiny thing.
1: Yeah, and you know, just to survive. So what I'm getting at is, you know, Larry Page, Sergey Brin, you know, the founders. I wonder if they sit, you know, if you had one on one with them right now, and they say, look, it wasn't our wish to change philosophies. But you get wrapped up in this industry and you find out that you're either going to eat or you're going to be eaten. In other words, you know, you can't let the competition beat you, so you do whatever you can to survive. I'm just wondering, like I said, obviously the money, the competition out there had a lot to do with this change in philosophy, right?
0: It gets really complicated. And I think that, you know, again, with the strange fate of these tech companies that, you know, rule the world, is that, you know, the people who founded them were kind of like for the love of the code. You know, they were technologists and geeky hackers. And then all of a sudden you wake up and it's 10 years later and it's like, you know, you're a state power, basically, the amount of influence and power you have. So, I mean, I think it would be really interesting to hear. I mean, I think Larry Page hasn't been, you know, seen since 2018 or something like that. He's completely, I mean, he's probably still, you know, a big part of the company, but, you know, to the outside world, quite reclusive. And, you know, I think that Sergey is really invested in this AI race. But, you know, it's funny with the tech industry because the stakes are high, surely, but they always make the stakes sound bigger and crazier and, you know, world historical. I was just reading a book called Empire of AI, just to kind of learn about all the cast of characters in the AI universe, which, you know, is like Elon Musk is in there, and there's all sorts of, you know, crossover from the, you know, the earlier years of tech that I knew. But everything is like, it's so existential, you know, humanity's on the line and the robots are going to take over and general intelligence. I mean, it's familiar to me because I think that, you know, in maybe a slightly different scale, I think Google, you know, was sort of pumping the employees with, you know, these are kind of world historical stakes as well. And it really does a number on your psyche as a kind of worker, you know, when you feel like you're going to war every single day or something. It's like, you know, it's quite intense.
1: Yeah, I mean, just listening to you, I'm going, you know, I don't know if I could, you know, work in that kind of an environment. Not to mention, Claire, the thing that, you know, has been around since the founding of the earth, the creation of mankind, egos. You start off as a humble, you know, I get it, you know, Larry Page, I'd be in seclusion too. I mean, if I had, you know, today in this world, you know, if you've done extraordinarily well, you know, don't go buying yachts and, you know, first class airline. There's just so many things that people will poke fingers at. And, you know, you say, I didn't expect this to happen. I just wanted to do well by the world and at the same time be successful. But what I'm getting at is, egos play a big role in the changing of values, the changing of ideas and philosophies. Did you see that shift as the company grew?
0: Oh, sure. Yeah, I think that my book is, you know, I really was interested to think about, you know, the kind of the changes of company culture. But one of them certainly was Google having the age of executives. Before, you know, when I first started, it was like everything was, the company's so flat, good ideas come from anywhere, young people can come in and just start, you know, contributing. But as time went on and the business got more complicated, then you end up with these, you know, functional areas with a big exec, sometimes hired from the outside or from Microsoft or, you know, kind of a, more of the grown-up in the room. Those people get tremendous resources. They get a chief of staff. They get their own PR person. And, you know, one of these executives that I was doing kind of internal speech writing for, who was a sales executive, you know, what came first, the chicken or the egg, the big ego or the fact that he had a fleet of people running around anticipating his every move, his every mood, you know, and, you know, kind of, I think it really affects how you relate to other people, how you see your own humanity, you know, so it's just like, you can kind of understand the human nature is that you really lose touch with normalcy as you kind of become a big executive. And Google, you know, is just separate from the kind of, you know, the power and notoriety someone might have within the company. You just, you're so vastly wealthy all of a sudden, you know, your life changes in all these different ways. And, you know, the compensation packages at the top of Google are just simply jaw-dropping. I mean, there's people making hundreds of millions a year there. Jeez. I mean, it's really crazy, you know, and so I think that all these things have a profound impact on culture. You might talk the talk about it being a startup feeling and good ideas come from anywhere, but, you know, when you have someone getting paid a couple hundred million at the top, that's the tone, right?
1: And I have learned from an early age, and I certainly didn't come from wealth in any way, shape, or form, but money changes. I remember family members saying this, money changes people. And I said, how can money change somebody? If you work hard and you get compensated, what's wrong with that? But it does. It does change people. And it sounds like, you know, that nurturing environment, that welcoming environment, the one that allowed for creativity when you entered Google, completely did an about face. Did you know, people that you work shoulder to shoulder with, you know, cohorts, right within your department, did they get the same vibe? I mean, were all of you starting to feel, hey, this isn't the same company when we started?
0: That started to happen. And there were, I think, some, you know, rupture moments. And certainly the Google walkout, which I played a role in organizing, was sort of this moment where the rank and file was sort of saying, hey, what, there's a gap here between the company that, you know, we thought we were joining and the experience that people are having here. But I think that more what happened is much more mundane, which is that the company politics were intense. I mean, I was in, you know, I moved from the communications department to the marketing department. Again, and sort of just these organizational dynamic shifts, Google got really invested in its own image. So all of a sudden now they're putting lots of money in brand campaigns and social media and, you know, building these big teams. And what was rising to the top, you know, from my point of view, and we talked about this a lot, you know, in the break room, so to speak, was that the people that were rising the ranks were the savviest kind of game players. They weren't the people where, you know, as a young person, you're saying, oh, that person's actually the sharpest, you know, strategic, creative mind here. That person just knows how to manage the executives and knows how to argue for, you know, more budget. But the job, you know, started to feel a bit more like BS, you know? And so I think that also, you know, kind of that contributed to certainly my own sense of disillusionment, sort of like, I don't even feel like I'm contributing to anything here, you know, much less the, you know, company's vision of, you know, improving humanity. And I spent the last few years of the company at YouTube. And YouTube is, you know, it's a really, you know, interesting canary in the coal mine of a lot of the issues that we've seen with, you know, social media and these content spaces, you know, having a lot of really tough consequences on society, right? You have, influencers who are encouraging teenagers to do dangerous things. Mm. You have, you know, child predation. And,
1: right.
0: you know, I would, you know, get a briefing every day that would, you know, say all the kind of, you know, really kind of tough things that there were headlines about going on, you know, on YouTube.com every day. But meanwhile, my job, as it's, my job has always been, was always kind of to be kind of a cheerleader and a booster. And we were really invested in the narrative that YouTube is having this, you know, kind of beautiful, positive transformation on society, and people are building businesses, and we're connecting humanity, and all the stuff that's sort of familiar. We kind of roll our eyes at all this sort of, you know, kind of democratizing information language about, you know, the tech industry. But those two things were really challenging for that team, you know, of just, we're seeing what the kind of ugly reality of things that go on social media every day, but then, you know, we're responsible for kind of covering that up, and, you know, and saying it's all kind of sunshine and rainbows and dogs on skateboards.
1: You know, Claire, that's so interesting that you said that, because today I hear this regardless of age. You know, look what's going on. Did you see that that influencer was murdered, or that that person started an organization and is recruiting young people to do this and do that and the horrible things? And, you know, if it weren't for, you know, if we didn't have this technology, these things wouldn't happen. It didn't happen in the 40s and the 50s and so on and so forth. The point I'm getting at is that mm-hmm. in spite of that, in spite of those arguments, in spite of those frustrations, we're locked in. We've been, you know, the carrot, the proverbial carrot has been waved in front of our. I can't imagine anybody, in spite of how much they say they dislike high tech and the way things are today, the 24/7 news cycles, and everything is out there. You know, Facebook, you can post anything you want for pretty much. I don't see anybody saying, I'm done, cutting it off and walking away. I'm sure there's those few cases, but we're kind of like, we've created our own monster, have we not?
0: Yes. Yeah. Yeah, and you know, someone was circulating a presentation at Google. It was like a long time ago, you know, 10 plus years ago, but it was all about the dangers that were coming with the attention economy. You know, that really it started off as the, you know, for all these tech companies, but really Google, you know, as the forefront, that it was all about information, right? That information will make the world a better place. But then Google and these companies started profiting off of people's eyeballs, because, you know, YouTube.com is free. I mean, you can buy, you know, ad-free version or whatever, but, you know, it's the algorithm was getting really good at keeping people coming back for more. And it's very savvy at getting people to, you know, the autoplay and getting people to click, and the relationships that young people are developing with the influencers that they follow is very, very close, and in ways very dangerous, because, you know, the influencer could be an irresponsible young person who's, you know, saying neo-Nazi stuff, or, you know, or encouraging them to jump off a cliff. You know, I mean, as much as, you know, YouTube would try to have rules around these things, and we're going to, you know, ding these accounts that, you know, break the rules, it was really tough, because the bigger and bigger the audience is, the harder it is to enforce punishment or, you know, anything. You know, it's really, really tough to, you know, manage all the content moderation and all those other things. They're difficult problems. It's really like the genie's out of the bottle, and particularly because the model of the company making money is actually about people being on the site. You know, it's like Instagram. You know, how much can Instagram rein these things in? Because ultimately that's what they're doing to make money, right?
1: Exactly.
0: Keeping people on the site as long. Yeah.
1: Exactly. I mean, as we start to wind down at the end of the day, and you're exactly right, there's tremendous amounts of revenue coming in. And if you see that, and it's the lifeline of your business, you're less likely and much more reluctant to make any changes in there. We've only got a few moments left, so let me ask you real quickly. Have you turned your back on high tech? Would you ever go back to that industry?
0: People often ask me if, you know, what are my tips for getting off of Google and, you know, divesting all your information and all that. I'm like, I got Google Photos with my kids. You know, I'm like, I'm still in Gmail. I mean, whatever. You know, I think that, you know, tech, it is a really, you know, consequential industry. It does sort of like rule our lives, for better or for worse. It's something that I've, you know, become like quite interested in. Can I imagine getting another marketing job at Facebook? No.
1: Right.
0: I don't know if anyone would hire me after, you know, kind of being outspoken about some of these issues. But, you know, I think, you know, my book also follows that, you kind of never know what the next chapter is going to be. And sort of like, you know, I threw my hat in the ring of tech. So it's sort of like, I can't imagine I'll ever fully divest myself one way or the other.
1: Well, and I'm glad you mentioned the book again, because it is Don't Be Evil. Great read. Bad Bosses, Fake Promises, and My Escape from Big Tech. My guest has been the author, Claire Stapleton. Her experience in the high-tech industry and the changes that she saw, and the good, the bad, and, you know, the quote, the Clint Eastwood movie, The Ugly, I guess, in many cases. Claire, real quickly, if people want to reach out to you directly, is there a way they can do that?
0: Yep, I'm on Substack under my name, Claire Stapleton. I run a newsletter called Tech Support, and I look forward to connecting with people about the book.
1: And again, the book is widely available. Don't Be Evil, Bad Bosses, Fake Promises, and My Escape from Big Tech. 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Or you can pose any comments, questions, or feedback to me directly. I certainly welcome that. That's Al Vona, V-U-O-N-A, at WICN.org. For the Public Eye, this is Al Vona. Thank you so much for tuning in.

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Well, hey. It's Monday night, 7 o'clock, and you're listening to WICN. And it's time for another live edition of the Soul Serenade. I'm Tom. I'm thrilled to be here tonight, and even more thrilled that you've decided to join us, as we have been doing for many years, 20 years to be exact. Every Monday night at 7 o'clock, we gather together and celebrate some of the great music, the classics from the 50s, 60s, and 70s, right on up to new releases today. And of course, we're talking about soul, funk, and R&B right here on the Soul Serenade. And we're going to have a blast tonight. And we hope you'll join us we can enjoy even more. If you want to make a call with a request or an email, feel free to 508-752-0700 or tomshaker@WICN.org. And I thought we'd play first song on tonight's Soul Serenade, some classic. We like to think that every week and every song that we play is sweet soul music. Here's Arthur Connolly starting off tonight's edition of the Soul Serenade.

0: If you were snoozing a little bit at 7 o'clock, we hope that set of soul music got you up and going, getting that blood circulating. And we just heard, of course, the one and only Mary Wells, "You Beat Me to the Punch." Before that, a woman, great voice, and tackling a song that Aretha Franklin did, but that was Thelma Jones and "The House That Jack Built." James Brown, "The Godfather," before that was Soul Power on the Soul Serenade. And I like the little song we played from Tom Petty and the Heartbreakers, which was an outtake they did in a recording session, and wound up, I think, on a box set or something. But it was called "Keep a Little Soul," Tom Petty and the Heartbreakers. We started off with a lot of soul, with sweet soul music, the great Arthur Conley and Otis Redding. They both wrote that, or actually they said they did. And there was a court, court proceedings to correct that, but a great song nonetheless. You're listening to 90.5 WICN. This is the Soul Serenade, and why don't we take a quick break and come back to some requests.
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2: Soul, bluegrass, Americana, folk, Latin jazz. 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

Oh, great song from the band War with Low Rider. And we're going to send that out to our friends in Millbury, Mike and Mary. And good choice, guys. And we're going to also, let's see, what else did we hear in that? We had a lot of rocking going on. We were at Amy Winehouse with a song that was released 20 years ago. Remember Rehab? What a great singer and a tough story. If you've ever seen the documentary about Amy Winehouse, you know what I mean. But a beautiful a voice and fun song, Rehab, I guess. Maybe not in hindsight. By request to Michael Jackson, for our good friend Rose, wanted to hear Pretty Young Thing. And we're moving along here on the Soul Serenade on this Monday night. I'm Tom. Glad to have you along. And we hope you're enjoying the beautiful summer weather that's been provided over the days, even with a little rain here and there or a little heat here and there. It's just been a classic summer, and it doesn't last forever, so enjoy it. And a great way to enjoy it is to play some soul music loud, not too loud, and it gets you going, I think. And at 9 o'clock, we have a soul spotlight every week. If you've listened before, we spend some time on a particular, could be a theme, could be a record label, could be a dance, it could be an artist, and also it could be a place. And tonight we are going to celebrate something we do a little bit every week. We can't not go to Philly. And we're going to play a lot of Philly soul coming up at 9 o'clock in our spotlight, celebrating Kenny Gamble and Leon Huff, the two gentlemen really credited with creating and certainly releasing on their own record label a Philly soul sound. And we'll talk about more coming up at 9, but more importantly, we'll play some great music from really classics I know you'll remember from the 70s, and a number of different artists. It's not just going to be one. We're going to hear some great stuff, so stick around for that. And just to remind you, our good friends at Positive Noise will be in at 10 o'clock following the Soul Serenade. They'll take you to midnight. So it's a good night of of music, as it is every night here on 90.5 WICN. And let's take a quick break and come back right after this.

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Oh, I tell you. I was just going to play one or two Motown songs, but they're kind of like, what was the old Lay's potato chips? They'd say you just can't eat one. Well, you just can't listen to one Motown song. They're so great. And as you know, we listened just now to Martha Reeves and the Vandellas with Heat Wave, and Smokey Robinson, the Miracles with You Really Got a Hold on Me. Marvin Gaye, very early, but such a great song called Stubborn Kind of Fellow. All here on tonight's edition of the Soul Serenade. I'm Tom, thrilled to be here tonight, and I hope you're enjoying the high energy soul we're putting your way. Remember, at 9 o'clock, we've got our Soul Spotlight, and we're featuring some great Philly soul from Kenny Gamble and Leon Huff, the creators of that sound. So stick around for that. Positive Noise at 10. Nothing but good music here on 90.5 WICN. Every day, every night, every overnight, every morning. It just never ends. So I tell you what, let's round out the hour maybe with a few more Motown songs, since I'm enjoying them a lot. I hope you are too. Here's Shorty Long on the Soul Serenade.

Hey, friends new and old, thank you so much tonight for listening to the Soul Serenade here on 90.5 WICN. We'll be back in hour number two tonight on a Monday night. Stick around. We got some more great music coming right here.

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